0: battered. Washington, with its trillion-dollar military budget, commands the waves and the skies. Law, UN resolutions, judgments from the International Court of Justice are for designated enemies. The master and his servants are exempt. Our media, with few exceptions, are stenographers to power. Language has been hollowed out. For example, we have statesmen and leaders. Our foes have hardliners and strongmen. We have administrations. They have regimes. And so it goes. The Nazi propaganda chief, Joseph Goebbels, would have been impressed. Our guest today is Chris Hedges. He's an award-winning independent journalist. Noam Chomsky says, Chris Hedges has compiled a remarkable record of reporting and analysis. He has been an incomparable source of insight and understanding, both in his outstanding career as a courageous journalist and in his penetrating commentary on world events. He is the host of the Chris Hedges Report and the author of many books. His latest is A Genocide Foretold. He spoke at Princeton University in Princeton, New Jersey in late March. And now, Chris Hedges.
1: The genocide in Gaza is the beginning. Welcome to the New World Order, the age of technologically advanced barbarism. There are no rules for the strong, only for the weak. Oppose the strong, refuse to bow to its capricious demands, and you are showered with missiles and bombs. We watch this madness daily with the war on Iran, the saturation bombing of southern Lebanon, and the suffering in Gaza. International bodies, such as the United Nations, have been neutered, transformed into useless appendages of another age. The sanctity of individual rights, open borders, and international law have vanished. The most psychopathic rulers of human history, those who reduced cities to ashes, herded captive populations to execution sites, and littered lands they occupied with mass graves and corpses, have returned with a vengeance, opening up a vast moral abyss. The law, despite a few valiant efforts by a handful of judges who will soon be purged domestically and in international bodies such as the International Court of Justice, is contemptuously violated. Savagery abroad, savagery at home. The BBC's Lucy Williamson reports that Israel is destroying South Lebanon, and I quote, using Gaza as a model, a blueprint for destruction, used again as a path to peace, end quote. Over 1 million people have already been displaced in Lebanon. 1/5 of the entire population of a country that already hosts the world's highest number of refugees per capita in just a few weeks. Add to this 2 million displaced in Gaza and 3 million displaced in Iran. 6 million people rendered homeless. For 4 decades, Israeli Prime Minister Benjamin Netanyahu has been lobbying for the U.S. to go to war with Iran. Previous administrations, Republican and Democrat, have refused, in no small part because of fierce opposition within the Pentagon, which did not view Iran as an existential threat and did not project a positive outcome for the United States or its allies. But Donald Trump, encouraged by his inept negotiating team of his son-in-law, Jared Kushner, and fellow real estate developer and golfing partner, Steve Witkoff, each fervent Zionist, took the bait. Joseph Kent, who resigned his position as director of the National Counterterrorism Center to protest the war, wrote in his resignation letter that,

0: quote, Iran posed no imminent threat to our nation, and it is clear that we started this war due to pressure from Israel and its powerful American lobby. The public rationale for the war on Iran since it began on February 28th has been protean. Is it to shut down Iran's nuclear program? Is it to thwart Iran's ballistic missile program? Is it because the U.S. carried out preemptive attacks on Iran, as Marco Rubio said, to ensure the safety of U.S. assets once Israel decided to strike? Is it because the Iranian government carried out lethal repression, killing hundreds of anti-government protesters during massive street protests? Is it regime change? Is it an attempt to shut down Iran's so-called state-sponsored terrorism? Or are these subterfuges for something else? Certainly Israel and the U.S. seek regime change, but here it appears the U.S. and Israel diverge. Israel also apparently seeks, as in Iraq, Syria, Libya, and Lebanon, the physical disintegration of Iran, the breaking apart of the country into warring ethnic and religious enclaves, the transformation of Iran into a failed state. Persians in Iran, where I worked frequently, constitute roughly 61% of the population, with various minority groups who often suffer state repression making up the remaining 39%. These ethnic groups include Azerbaijanis, Kurds, Lurs, Baloch's Arabs, and Turkmens, along with religious minorities such as Sunnis, Christians, Baha'i, Zoroastrians, and Jews. The shattering of Iran into antagonistic ethnic and religious enclaves would leave Israel as the dominant power in the region, giving it the ability to, if not occupy its neighbors, then directly control and subjugate them through proxies, part of a long-held desire for greater Israel. It would also make it possible for foreign states to control Iranian gas reserves, the second largest in the world, and its oil reserves, 12% of the global total. Israel's crusade against the Palestinians, the Lebanese, and now the Iranians is justified by the extermination of 6 million Jews during the Holocaust. But it is not lost on the global South, especially Palestinians, that nearly all Holocaust scholars have refused to condemn the genocide in Gaza. Not one of the institutions dedicated to researching and commemorating the Holocaust have drawn the obvious historical parallels or decried the mass slaughter. Holocaust scholars, with a handful of exceptions, have exposed their true purpose, which is not to examine the dark side of human nature and the frightening propensity we all have to commit evil, but to sanctify Jews as eternal victims and absolve the ethno-nationalist state of Israel of its crimes of settler colonialism, apartheid, and genocide. The hijacking of the Holocaust, the failure to defend Palestinian victims because they are Palestinian, has imploded the moral authority of Holocaust scholars and Holocaust memorials. They have been exposed as vehicles not to prevent genocide, but to perpetuate it, not to explore the past, but manipulate the present. Any tepid recognition that the Holocaust may not be the exclusive property of Israel and its Zionist supporters is swiftly shut down. The Holocaust Museum in Los Angeles deleted an Instagram post that read, "Never again can't only mean never again for Jews," after a backlash. In the hands of Zionists, never again means precisely that, never again, only for Jews. Amis Cesar, in Discourse on Colonialism, which you have, if you haven't read it, you should read it, writes that Hitler seemed exceptionally cruel, only because he presided over, quote, the humiliation of the white man, applying to Europe the colonialist procedures which until then had been reserved exclusively for the Arabs of Algeria, the quote-unquote coolies of India, and the blacks of Africa. the near annihilation of Tasmania's Aboriginal population, the German slaughter of the Herero and Namaqua, the Armenian genocide, the Bengal famine of 1943, then British Prime Minister Winston Churchill referred to Hindus as, quote, a beastly people with a beastly religion, along with the dropping of nuclear bombs on civilian targets in Hiroshima and Nagasaki, illustrates something fundamental about Western civilization. Genocide is not an anomaly. It is coded within our DNA. In America, the poet Langston Hughes said, "Negroes do not have to be told what fascism is in action. We know. Its theories of Nordic supremacy and economic suppression have long been realities to us. The Nazis, when they formulated the Nuremberg Laws, modeled them on laws designed to disenfranchise blacks. America's refusal to grant citizenship to Native Americans and Filipinos, although they lived in the U.S. and U.S. territories, was emulated by the German fascists who stripped citizenship from Jews. American anti-miscegenation laws, which criminalized interracial marriage, were the impetus to outlaw marriages between German Jews and Aryans. American jurisprudence classified anyone with 1% of black ancestry, the so-called one-drop rule, as black. The Nazis, ironically, showing more flexibility, classified anyone with 3 or more Jewish grandparents as Jewish. The millions of indigenous victims of colonial projects in countries such as Mexico, China, India, Australia, the Congo, and Vietnam, for this reason, are deaf to the fatuous claims by Zionists that their victimhood is unique. They too suffered Holocausts, but these Holocausts remain minimized or unacknowledged by their Western perpetrators. Israel embodies the ethno-nationalist state our own Christian fascists and the far-right dream of creating for themselves, one that rejects political and cultural pluralism as well as legal, diplomatic, and ethical norms. Israel is admired by the far-right because it has turned its back on humanitarian law and uses indiscriminate lethal force to cleanse its society of those condemned as human contaminants. It was this distortion of the Holocaust that troubled Primo Levi, who was imprisoned in Auschwitz from 1944 to 1945, and who wrote Survival in Auschwitz. Levi was a fierce critic of the apartheid state of Israel and its treatment of Palestinians. He saw the Shoah as, quote, an inexhaustible source of evil that is perpetuated as hatred in the survivors and springs up in a thousand ways against the very will of all, as a thirst for revenge, as moral breakdown, as negation, as weariness, as resignation. Levi deplored the Manichaeism of those who shun nuance and complexity. He condemned those who reduce the river of human events to conflicts and conflicts to duels, us and them. He warned that the network of human relationships inside the concentration camps was not simple. It could not be reduced to two blocks, victims and perpetrators. The enemy, he knew, was outside, but also inside. Mordecai Chaim Rumkowski, known as King Chaim, ruled in the Lodz ghetto in Poland on behalf of the Nazi occupiers. The ghetto became a slave labor camp that enriched Rumkowski and his Nazi masters. Rumkowski deported opponents to death camps. He raped and molested girls and women. He demanded unquestioned obedience. He embodied the evil of his oppressors. For Levi, he was an example of what many of us, under similar circumstances, are capable of becoming. We are all mirrored in Rumkowski. His ambiguity is ours. It is our second nature, we hybrids, molded from clay and spirit, Levi wrote in The Drowned and the Saved. His fever is ours. the fever of our Western civilization that descends into hell with trumpets and drums, and its miserable adornments are the distorting image of our symbols of social prestige. Like Rumkowski, we too are so dazzled by power and prestige as to forget our essential fragility, Levy continues. Willingly or not, we come to terms with power, forgetting that we are all in the ghetto, that the ghetto is walled in, that outside the ghetto reign the lords of death, and that close by the train is waiting. Levy understood that the line between the victim and the victimizer is razor thin. We can all become willing executioners. There is nothing intrinsically moral about being Jewish or a survivor of the Holocaust. And Levy, for this reason, was persona non grata in Israel. Zionists find in the Holocaust and the Jewish state a sense of purpose and meaning, as well as a cloying moral superiority. After the 1967 war, when Israel seized Gaza, the West Bank, including East Jerusalem, Syria's Golan Heights, and Egypt's Sinai Peninsula, Israel, as American sociologist Nathan Glazer approvingly observed, became, quote, the religion of the American Jews. The Holocaust became their moral capital. Jewish suffering is depicted as ineffable, uncommunicable, and yet always to be proclaimed, writes the European historian Charles Mayer in The Unmasterable Past, History, Holocaust, and German National Identity. It is intensely private, not to be diluted, but simultaneously public, so that genteel society will confirm the crimes. A very peculiar suffering must be enshrined in public sites, Holocaust museums, memory gardens, deportation sites, dedicated not as Jewish, but civic memorials. But what is the role of a museum in a country such as the United States, far from the site of the Holocaust? Is it to rally the people who suffer, or to instruct non-Jews? Is it supposed to serve as a reminder that it can happen here? Or is it a statement that some special consideration is deserved? Under what circumstances can a private sorrow serve simultaneously as a public grief? And if genocide is certified as a public sorrow, then must we not accept the credentials of other particular sorrows too? An American historian of Polish ancestry argues that with the German invasion of 1939, the Poles became the first people in Europe to experience the Holocaust, and that historians have so far chosen to interpret the tragedy in exclusivist terms, namely, as the most tragic period in the history of the Jewish diaspora. If Polish Americans claim that their own quote-unquote forgotten Holocaust, what recognition should they enjoy? Do Armenians and Cambodians also have a right to publicly funded Holocaust museums? And do we need memorials to Seventh-day Adventists and homosexuals for their persecution at the hands of the Third Reich? Unique suffering confers unique entitlement. Any crime Israel carries out in the name of its survival, its right to exist, is justified in the name of this uniqueness. There are no limits. The world is black and white, a never-ending battle against Nazism, which is protean, depending on who Israel targets. To challenge this bloodlust is to be an anti-Semite, facilitating another genocide of Jews. This simplistic formula not only serves the interests of Israel, but also the interests of colonial powers that carried out their own genocides, ones they also seek to obscure. The sacralization of the Nazi Holocaust offers a bizarre quid pro quo. Arming and funding the State of Israel, blocking UN resolutions and sanctions that would condemn its crimes, and demonizing Palestinians and their supporters becomes proof of atonement and support for Jews. Israel, in return, absolves the West for its indifference to the plight of Jews during the Holocaust and Germany for perpetrating it. Germany uses this unholy alliance to separate Nazism from the rest of German history, including the genocide German colonists carried out against the Nama and Herero in German Southwest Africa, now Namibia. Such magic, the Israeli historian and genocide scholar Roz Siegel writes, legitimizes racism against Palestinians at the very moment that Israel perpetrates genocide against them. The idea of Holocaust uniqueness thus reproduces, rather than challenges, the exclusionary nationalism and settler colonialism that led to the Holocaust. Professor Siegel, the director of the program in Holocaust and Genocide Studies at Stockton University in New Jersey, wrote an article about the war on Gaza on October 13, 2023, titled, A Textbook Case of Genocide. This denunciation from an Israeli Holocaust scholar whose family members perished in the Holocaust was a very lonely stance. Professor Siegel saw in the Israeli government's immediate demand that Palestinians evacuate the north of Gaza and the blood-curdling demonization of the Palestinians by Israeli officials. The defense minister said Israel was fighting, quote-unquote, human animals, the stench of genocide. The whole idea about prevention and never again is that, as we teach our students, there are red flags, that once we notice them, we're supposed to work in order to stop the process that could escalate to genocide, Professor Siegel told me, even if it's not genocidal yet. Holocaust studies as a field might be dead, which is not necessarily a bad thing, he continued, if indeed Holocaust studies is intertwined from the beginning with the ideology of global Holocaust memory. Maybe it's good that we won't have Holocaust studies anymore, and maybe it will open the door for even more interesting and important research on the Holocaust as history, as real history. Professor Siegel paid for his honesty. The offer to lead the University of Minnesota's Center for Holocaust and Genocide Studies, which has issued no condemnation of the genocide, was revoked. When Professor Siegel and I testified at the state capitol in Trenton in opposition to the adoption of the International Holocaust Remembrance Alliance, the IHRA bill, which equates criticism of the state of Israel with anti-Semitism, we were jeered by Zionists, and our microphones were cut by the committee chairman. There we were, arguing that this bill would curtail free speech while we were, in real time, being denied free speech. Genocide is the next stage in what the anthropologist Arjun Appadure calls, quote, a vast worldwide Malthusian correction that is geared to preparing the world for the winners of globalization, minus the inconvenient noise of the losers. The funding and arming of Israel by the United States and European allies, as it carries out genocide, has effectively imploded the post-World War II international legal order. It no longer has credibility. The West can no longer lecture anyone about democracy, human rights, or the supposed virtues of Western civilization. The ruse that somehow we as a nation promote democracy, equality, and human rights is finished. At the same time that Gaza induces vertigo, a feeling of chaos and emptiness, it becomes for countless powerless people the essential condition of political and ethical consciousness in the 21st century, just as the First World War was for a generation in the West, Pankaj Mishra writes. None of us who reported from Israel and Palestine, where I worked as a reporter for 7 years, predicted this genocide. And yet, we were acutely aware of the genocidal impulse that lay at the heart of the Zionist project, the desire by large segments of Israeli society to eradicate and expel all Palestinians. This genocidal impulse was there from the inception of Zionism. Victor Klemperer, a professor of linguistics and the son of a Berlin rabbi living under Nazi rule, noted in his diary, quote, to me, the Zionists who want to go back to the Jewish state of 70 AD, the destruction of Jerusalem by Titus, are just as offensive as the Nazis, with their nosing after blood, their ancient cultural roots, their partly canting, partly obtuse winding back of the world. They are altogether a match for the National Socialists.
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0: I covered the extremist rabbi, Meir Kahana, who claimed that violence was a Jewish virtue and revenge a divine commandment. He was, when I was based in Jerusalem, barred by the Israeli government from running for office. Kahana was assassinated on November 5th, 1990, in New York City. His Koch party in Israel was outlawed 4 years later after Baruch Goldstein, a Brooklyn-born doctor and Koch member, entered Hebron's Ibrahimi Mosque and opened fire on worshipers, killing 29 Palestinians, an event I covered for the New York Times. Goldstein, dressed in his army captain's uniform, was overpowered by worshipers and beaten to death. Koch, following its statements of support for the massacre, was declared a terrorist organization by the United States. But Kahanaism didn't die. It was nurtured by Jewish extremists and colonists. Koch's racial intolerance and calls for mass violence against Palestinians infected larger and larger segments of Israeli society. I saw this intolerance at political rallies held by Netanyahu, who received lavish funding from right-wing Americans associated with AIPAC when he ran against Yitzhak Rabin, who was negotiating a peace settlement with the Palestinians. Netanyahu's supporters chanted Kahana-inspired slogans such as "Death to Arabs" and "Death to Rabin." They burned an effigy of Rabin dressed in a Nazi uniform. Netanyahu marched in front of a mock funeral for Rabin, and Rabin was assassinated by a Jewish fanatic on November 4th, 1995. Netanyahu, who first became prime minister in 1996, has spent his political career nurturing these Jewish extremists, including Itamar Ben-Gavir, who hung a portrait of Goldstein on the wall of his living room, Bezalel Smotrich, Avigdor Lieberman, Gideon Sarar, Naftali Bennett, and others. Netanyahu's father, Ben Zion, who worked as an assistant to the founder of revisionist Zionism, Vladimir Jabotinsky, who was referred to by Benito Mussolini, and I quote, as a good fascist, was a leader in the Herut Party that called on Israel to seize all of the land of historic Palestine. Many of those who formed the Herut Party carried out terrorist attacks during the 1948 war that established the State of Israel. Albert Einstein, Hannah Arendt, Sidney Hook, and other Jewish intellectuals described the Herut Party in a statement published in the New York Times as a party, quote, closely akin in its organization, methods, political philosophy, and social appeal to Nazi and fascist parties. There has always been a virulent strain of Jewish fascism within the Zionist project, mirroring the strain of fascism in American society. Unfortunately for us and the Palestinians, these fascistic strains are ascendant. The decision to obliterate Gaza has long been the dream of far-right Zionists, heirs of Kahana's movement. Jewish identity and Jewish nationalism are the Zionist versions of the Nazis' blood and soil ideology. Jewish supremacy is sanctified by God, as is the slaughter of the Palestinians who Netanyahu compared to the biblical Amalekites who were massacred by the Israelites. Europeans and Euro-Americans in the American colonies use the same biblical passage to justify their genocide against Native Americans. Enemies, usually Muslims, who are slated for extinction are subhumans who embody evil. Violence and the threat of violence are the only forms of communication, those outside the magical circle of Jewish nationalism understand. Messianic redemption will take place once the Palestinians are expelled. Jewish extremists call for the Al-Aqsa Mosque, one of three of the most sacred sites for Muslims, supposedly built on the ruins of the Jewish Second Temple, which was destroyed by the Roman army in 70 AD, to be demolished. These extremists call for it to be replaced by a third Jewish temple, a move that would set the Muslim world alight. The West Bank, which zealots refer to as Judea and Samaria, is being annexed, as I speak, by Israel. Israel, governed by religious laws imposed by ultra-Orthodox Shas and United Torah Judaism parties, will soon mirror the despotic theocracy in Iran. James Baldwin presciently saw this regression to our innate barbarism. And just the students here, if you have not read James Baldwin, you don't understand America. He warned that there was a, quote, terrible probability that Western populations, struggling to hold on to what they have stolen from their captives and unable to look into their mirror, will precipitate a chaos throughout the world, which, if it does not bring life on this planet to an end, will bring about a racial war as the world has never seen, and for which generations yet unborn will curse our names forever. The savagery in Iran, Lebanon, and Gaza is the same savagery we face at home. Those carrying out the genocide, mass slaughter, and unprovoked war on Iran are the same people dismantling our democratic institutions. The Iranians, Lebanese, and Palestinians know there is no appeasing these monsters. The global elites believe nothing. They feel nothing. They cannot be trusted. They exhibit the core traits of all psychopaths: superficial charm, grandiosity and self-importance, a need for constant stimulation, a penchant for lying, deception, manipulation, and the inability to feel remorse or guilt. They disdain as weakness the virtues of empathy, honesty, compassion, and self-sacrifice. They live by the creed of me, me, me. The fact that millions of people share the same vices does not make these vices virtues. The fact that they share so many errors does not make the errors to be truths. And the fact that millions of people share the same forms of mental pathology does not make these people sane, Eric Fromm writes in The Sane Society. We have witnessed evil for nearly 3 years in Gaza. We watch it now in Iran. We watch it in Lebanon. We see this evil excused or masked by political leaders and the media. The New York Times, in a page out of Orwell, sent an internal memo telling reporters and editors to eschew the terms refugee camps, occupied territory, ethnic cleansing, and of course, genocide when writing about Gaza. Those who name and denounce this evil, including the heroic students who set up encampments on campuses here at Princeton and even abroad, are smeared, blacklisted, and purged. They are arrested and deported. A deadening silence is descending upon us, the silence of all authoritarian states. We know where this ends. Fail to do your duty. Fail to cheerlead the war on Iran. Speak out against the crime of genocide and see your broadcasting license revoked, as Trump's chair of the FCC, Brendan Carr, has proposed. We have enemies. They are not in Palestine. They are not in Lebanon. They are not in Iran. They are here among us. They dictate our lives. They are traitors to our ideals, and they are traitors to our country. They envision a world of slaves and masters, and Gaza is only the start. There are no internal mechanisms for reform. We can obstruct or surrender. These are the only choices left. Thank you. Well, first of all, I think Holocaust studies are absolutely vital, and I've read extensively because I went to seminary, actually. I went to Harvard Divinity School, and I think one of the fundamental questions we as seminarians ask is the nature of evil and how it works. I've read a lot of works on the Holocaust, and I think everyone should. It's the misappropriation and misuse of the Holocaust. So that's what I'm trying to argue against. Like, I don't think genocide studies is bunk. I think it's actually vital. I think it's important. But it's those people who have harnessed the Holocaust for, you know, like Zionists, to create this idea of unique suffering. In fact, the idea of unique suffering neuters the real message of the Holocaust. And I know, because I covered wars for 20 years all over the globe, in that we can all, as I said, become willing executioners. Christopher Browning wrote a very good book on this called Reserve Battalion Police 101. It's about a police battalion from Hamburg. And they weren't Nazis. They weren't even young. They were all in their 40s. And they go off to Poland, and I think the final, they kill thousands of women and children up over pits and kill them all. And he asks that question as to how. And of course, one of the things that's so disturbing about covering war is you see how quickly people can become acculturated to killing. And that's not unique to the Germans. You had that book, The Willing Executioners, a few years ago. That did a terrible disservice. There's a wonderful, I don't know if it's hadith, but it's from the Quran, where they talk about the three different forms of jihad. But they say that the hardest jihad is the jihad within. That's the jihad to confront and tame the evil, the capacity for evil we all have. So no, I don't. I think you should read. And Primo Levi is amazing. There are others. Bettelheim. I mean, there are really, really powerful writers on the Holocaust that I think are vital. Alexander Solzhenitsyn's book on the Gulag Archipelago. It's not the Holocaust, but it deals with the Stalin crimes. And the Gulag is also an incredible meditation on power and complicity. Why am I so apocalyptic? Because we have all watched this live stream genocide, and it's just day by day, week by week, month by month, a complete repudiation of international law, of the Genocide Convention, of the UN Charter, of everything. Not only has it been a repudiation, but Western governments, especially our government, have sustained it. Israel ran out of munition stockpiles weeks into the genocide. I think that it is tied to the breakdown of the climate. As the climate breaks down, and as you get people fleeing areas that have been devastated by the ecocide, you are watching the tools that have been used to subjugate and control the Palestinians being used on migrants, whether that's in Lesbos, whether that's on the Mexican border, Israeli drones, surveillance, ground sensors. And I think that in many ways, the genocide in Gaza is a message. I know I've spent quite a bit of time in the Middle East since October 7th, 3 trips to Egypt, where I spent quite a bit of time. Al Jazeera's flown me to Qatar twice to do broadcasting. I was in Jordan, the West Bank. So that Holocaust that is being visited on the Palestinians, that's a message to the global south. And the message is, we will build our climate fortresses and we will stop at nothing. And I was kind of amazed that the BBC reporter said on air that what they were doing in southern Lebanon, and they were obliterating southern Lebanon, was the Gaza model. And Pankaj Mishra, who's a really, really great intellectual, he wrote a book called The World After Gaza. He also wrote a really good book called The Age of Anger. And he just started a magazine to lift up the voices of intellectuals in the global south. I think that he argues correctly that this is a seminal moment. There's no going back. There's no way after this genocide And of course, much of it was a fiction, but at least it was a utopian ideal, the idea of a rules-based order. And you've seen what they've done to my friend Francesca Albanese. In November, I went to Italy with Francesca to join the dock workers when we they went on strike and shut down the ports in Genoa, refusing to load weapons onto ships bound for Israel. And you can watch it. We did a nice little documentary on it. It's called Resistance 101. You can watch it on YouTube. But Francesca, along with two ICC judges, the two judges who issued arrest warrants for the former defense minister, Yoav Gallant, and for Benjamin Netanyahu, they've been locked out of the world financial system. She can't use a credit card. She is not reimbursed for her medical bills. She can't book a hotel room in her name. And that's the world where we're headed. I mean, you saw, and I was here for the encampment in Princeton, what happened to the students here. Columbia removed Catherine Franke. This woman, if you know anything about law, she's one of the great constitutional lawyers in the United States, taught at Columbia Law School for 25 years. She lost her job because she dared speak up for the students who had formed the encampment at Columbia. First, on Iran, where I worked, I loved Iran. I love Iranians. I was no friend of the regime. I was jailed once by the Basiji, who were going to put me on trial for being a spy, although you'd think I would be the worst spy sent to Iran, since it's clear I'm stand out in the crowd. I was also deported from Iran once in handcuffs. Well, the tragedy is that we had a working agreement. Trump ripped it up. And Trump got bamboozled into believing that he was going to pull a Venezuela, decapitate the supreme leader, and everybody was going to fall down on their knees and beg for mercy. I mean, of course, he was getting his advice from Steve Witkoff and Jared Kushner, two Israeli assets, and don't know anything about the Middle East, and probably couldn't find Iran on a map. So now he's stuck because the Iranians are fighting classic asymmetrical warfare. They're shutting down the world economy, and they're not going to negotiate because, remember, in the June 12th war and in this war, the negotiations that the U.S. set up were a ruse. And not only that, they assassinated the negotiators. So, of course, Iran, quite correctly, sees this as an existential threat to Iran. And they have the capacity to inflict tremendous, well, they already are, inflicting tremendous pain on the world economy. And they are going to, that's why when the Iranians say they don't want to negotiate, they're not joking. Why would they go back? They've been betrayed twice in good faith. I mean, I think the tragedy too, and this is true with Israel's attack on, when I first got to Israel, the leader of the Palestinians was Faisal Husseini, who was this aristocratic, secular, but demonized. Then I covered Arafat. I knew Arafat. I knew Abu Jihad and all these people. Arafat ends up in house arrest. And you see the rise of Hamas because of the failure on the PLO or Fatah to create the promised Palestinian state. I knew one of the co-founders of Hamas, Dr. Abdelaziz Rantisi. This was the political wing of Hamas. And he was assassinated in 2004, along with Sheikh Yassin, the other co-founder. Well, what did you get? You got Nizar Rayan. Then I knew him. They assassinated him and his whole family in his house. And you end up with Yahya Sinwar. I mean, you know, this kind of tactic, and history has just borne this out over the last few decades, it is a tactic that essentially ensures that your opposition becomes more and more extremist and more fanatical and everything else. But Iran will decide when this war ends. I did a very, I think, thoughtful interview. You can watch it on YouTube with John Mearsheimer. John Mearsheimer went to West Point. He was an officer in the Air Force, and he's a political scientist at the University of Chicago. And the title is why we're losing the war with Iran, and we are. I mean, one of the other things that frustrates me coming out of the media, you know, it's always that line my professors used to tell me, you can't find the answer if you can't ask the question. But in order to ask the question, you do have to make judgments. And we are losing the war in Iran. But that's a judgment that the mainstream media, for fear of blowback, is not going to make. So they can't ask the question. So yeah, I think that Iran is in it for the long haul. And they have a tremendous ability to inflict a lot of pain. And they are going to inflict that pain until they get the concessions they want. And I think they can be boiled down to two. One, they want the lifting of the sanctions, which has crippled the Iranian economy. And they want a reassurance they're not going to be attacked again. They've been attacked unprovoked, which is a war. It's a war crime. Preemptive war is a war crime. They've been attacked twice in the last year, and they want it to stop. So, and I think they have, and you know, it's clear that we don't know how much damage is taking place in Israel because the censorship is so heavy. You can't film an impact site. You'll be arrested. So, I find that disintegration of the rules-based order frightening. I find the neutering of the United Nations, for all its faults, frightening. And the mechanisms that were set up at the end of World War II to try and prevent this kind of barbarism have been obliterated. They've been decayed, of course, but they've really been obliterated with Gaza. And then it's just a Hobbesian universe of, you know, whoever can kill the most wins. The surprise for me is that it spread so fast to Lebanon. And they can't do to Iran what they have done to Gaza or what they can do to southern Lebanon, because Iran is the size of Western Europe. But they can do to industrial sites and to cities what they have done, which is clearly what Israel's goal is. But the problem with failed states, I covered Iraq, is that once those states disintegrate, or Libya, which I also covered, is that they're spawning grounds for terrorism. The problem is that the military potential of the United States is so vast that as we go down, you know, like a wounded animal, we are able to really inflict tremendous suffering, as we have for the last 20 years in the Middle East. We haven't, it's a debacle. I mean, Afghanistan, it's all a fiasco. But late empires, and Alfred McCoy has written on this, they always engage in military adventurism in the desperate effort to recapture a lost hegemony. The historians actually call it micro-militarism. So if you look, Arnold Toynbee writes about this as well. But if you look at dying empires, and Toynbee cites unregulated, unchecked, you know, uncontrolled militarism as the fundamental element of a dying empire like ours. I mean, we can't even audit the Pentagon. It's now got a budget of Trump wants a budget of $1.5 trillion. So you engage in military, like, you know, Athens, when the Athenian Empire attacked, I think it was Sicily, and their whole fleet was sunk. So the empire becomes more desperate and more violent in an effort to save itself, which of course is counterproductive. Somebody mentioned the currency. I mean, of course, the day the dollar is not the world's reserve currency, what will happen to the American empire is what happened to the British empire in the 1950s when the pound sterling was removed as the world's reserve currency. I'm not an economist. I don't know when that's going to happen. The UK disengaged from empire in a way that we didn't. That's a very important point. So after World War I, remember, the British Empire, I think with Commonwealth troops, would they lose a million soldiers? So they were already weakened. They didn't have any ability. But they disengaged. I mean, the British Empire, the great myth is that the British Empire was somehow civilized, and it wasn't. Read Imperial Reckoning, Elkin's book on Kenya, on the Kikuyu. They were more astute. Unfortunately, we are ruled by grifters, you know, idiots. I mean, really, it's kind of Nero. I studied classics at Harvard. It's kind of that Caligula type. So we don't, unfortunately, have a ruling class that even has any concept at this point of what's happening to them, which makes them more dangerous. Trump's a moron. You know, they bring out the executive orders and hand him a Sharpie. I don't think he even knows what he's signing. But you are correct in the people around him, which all come out of Project 2025, Miller being one, they know exactly what they want, and they know exactly what they're doing. J.D. Vance would be one of them. I mean, I've never spoken to Vance, but I was talking to Mearsheimer, and he has. And he said, you know, the scary thing about Vance is he's really smart. Hegseth's an idiot. I don't know how he got through here. What, did he get a sports scholarship or something? Maybe his father was a billionaire. I don't know. And Trump is easily played because he's just really limited. And that's what's frightening, is that, you know, we could get rid of Trump or Trump could keel over tomorrow. That is not going to solve our problem. Thank you.
1: 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Chris Hedges is an award-winning independent journalist and the host of the Chris Hedges Report. 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Kelly, Roxanne Dunbar-Ortiz, Erica Chenoweth, Ilan Pape, Joanna Macy, Gerald Horn, and Kuhan Pakmander. 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Joe Rich is our general manager and editor. I'm David Barsamian. Thank you for listening. We go out with Patti Smith, Peaceable Kingdom.

0: Freedom Ring by Tom Morello. He is going to be playing today. Grammy Award-winning artist, activist, and Rock and Roll Hall of Fame inductee at noon at 26 Federal Plaza. They've put out a poster that says, End ICE Abuse Now. He's performing in New York with Bruce Springsteen last night to thousands of people at Madison Square Garden. This is Democracy Now!, democracynow.org, The War and Peace Report. I'm Amy Goodman with Juan Gonzalez. Israel's deported two activists who were violently abducted from a Gaza-bound humanitarian aid flotilla. They were abducted by Israeli forces in international waters last month. The activists were sailing with the Global Samud Flotilla, which was challenging Israel's maritime blockade and trying to deliver humanitarian aid to Palestinians devastated by years of war. Thiago Avila of Brazil and Spanish national Palestinian Saif Abu Keshek were among 175 international activists forced off their aid ships at gunpoint. While most of the activists were released in Crete, Abu Keshek and Avila were taken to Israel for so-called questioning, according to Israeli authorities. Hadil Abu Saleh, an attorney on their legal team, called their detention unlawful and a, quote, sham proceeding with no legal basis intended to punish them for attempting to challenge Israel's illegal blockade on Gaza, unquote. The attorney also said they both faced severe physical abuse by their Israeli captors. The governments of Brazil and Spain, President Lula of Brazil and the Prime Minister of Spain, Pedro Sanchez, condemned Israel's actions and called for the immediate release of their citizens. Israel's foreign ministry accused Abu Keshek and Avila of affiliation with the Popular Conference for Palestinians Abroad, or PCPA, an organization U.S. and Israeli officials have claimed is a front for Hamas, although no charges were brought against the two men, and they were released and deported on Sunday. This is Thiago Avila speaking to supporters after arriving in Sao Paulo, Brazil.
1: We need to defeat Netanyahu and Donald Trump. We need to defeat the war criminals. We need to defeat the industrial military complex that profits from war, the big tech that wants to control our lives. We need to build a different future for us. And yes, he committed another war crime, but what he did against us is nothing compared to what they do to Palestinians every single day. Once again, we always need to say this. It's not about us individually. It's about a people that has been suffering 8 decades of genocide and ethnic cleansing.
0: That's Brazilian activist Thiago Avila speaking upon his return to Brazil, where his mother, Teresa Regina de Avila Silva, sadly died while her son was in Israeli detention following a long illness. Fellow activist, Spanish national Saif Abu Keshek, also spoke to supporters following his release.
2: I left behind me thousands of Palestinian prisoners, children, women, and men. I'm sure that the treatment I face is not compared to the suffering they are going through. The testimonies we hear of their torture, of their violation on daily basis. We have to continue mobilizing. We cannot forget the Palestinian prisoners.
0: For more, we go now to Turkey, where we are joined by that activist, Saif Abu Keshek. He's a Spanish and Swedish national of Palestinian descent and a member of the Global Samud Flotilla Steering Committee, just released from Israeli detention and deported after being seized by Israeli forces in international waters in April. Saif, thank you so much for being with us. Can you describe your abduction? Can you describe what happened and particularly talk about what happened in Israeli custody in Israel?
3: Thank you. Thank you, Amy. And it's good to hear you again. I didn't expect to be out such an early time. We are used on the continuous violations of Israel and for them to act as they want. So another crime, as Thiago said, has been committed, and we still see the complicity and the impunity that they act with. On the 30th of April, they also all of a sudden, on more than 700 nautical miles away from the shores of Gaza, they have intercepted part of our boats, and they started moving from one boat to another, collected around 175 a participant of Global Simul Flotilla into a prison ship, where we were asked to stay inside cargo containers that did not have any conditions. People were violently removed from their ships into the prison ship. Ships were left floating in the sea. One of the ships, called Tam Tam, participants were left inside the ship with a broken engine, under the danger of drowning, without being provided any help or support, and were rescued by open arms. Then transporting us to the prison ship, people were violently strip searched, handcuffed, and then pushed inside the cargo containers. Then some of us were being picked up slowly. Was very difficult to know what is exactly what's happening, but was in the middle of the international waters. Me and Thiago were transported into a different military ship and then taken to occupied Palestine. Arrived there on Saturday morning, where the police was waiting for us, and then directly we were taken into the Shabak, which is the Israeli Secret Service, and started interrogation until Friday, a few days ago, when we were informed that investigation is being closed and that we will be deported. When they introduced themselves, as the unit that is responsible for investigations around Gaza. I had 8 investigators questioning me on different occasions with their continuous version of story that they have the right to go into 700 nautical miles, that Gaza is not being besieged, that there is no blockade, that there is no genocide, that there is no military occupation, that settlers are normal citizens, even if they move around with guns and they attack people. One of the investigators told me that you should fight against other types of occupation, like, you know, Tenerife. I told him, well, there are no protests in Tenerife. And they said, they killed them all. We tried to do this in Gaza. We only managed to kill 100,000, but we have finished all our bombs. And that's the number that we have managed to kill. We were hearing every day the screams of other Palestinians who were being tortured inside this investigation center all the time, during the day, during the night, deprivation of sleep, transportation to the court. It has been a process to see how Israel is evolving with impunity. I think they are acting in a way that we could expect next interception to be at the shores of Ibiza, or at the shores of Mallorca, where there is no limit for the crime that they are willing to take, the risks that they are willing to put people in, just to justify false accusation that they have nothing to prove, and they don't need even to explain why they are doing this, illegally kidnapping all of us. So what we really have to be concerned of, if we have somebody with a double nationality, that we have seen such a huge mobilization politically, and we have seen the media coverage and the social mobilizations everywhere, imagine how Palestinians are being treated. Imagine the violations that people from Palestine are receiving. I mean, we heard about packs of dogs that are being trained to rape Palestinian men. Yes.
0: We have 10 seconds.
3: Just to say that the testimonies that we are receiving from the Palestinian prisoners who are being released is nothing compared to the experience that we have. The continuous rape of women, of men, the continuous violations, the administrative detention. This is a government that is acting this way for so long.
0: We have to leave it there. Saif Abukeshek, Spanish and Swedish national of Palestinian origin, speaking to us from Turkey. That does it for our show. We'll be in Austin and Houston this weekend.
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7: Hey, Crystal.
8: Hi, Grant. How are you?
7: I am great. We're having a conversation today with Amina Sheikh Mohammed that I think people are going to love. She's an extraordinary human. You know her well, and I think our audience is all going to want to know her well if they don't already, after they listen to her.
8: You know, I knew of Amina, but when she won one of our Leaders in Belonging awards, you see how gentle she is, but still an incredibly strong leader. What are you hoping to get out of the conversation?
7: Well, I think I'm hoping to get a conversation about what it looks like to be working with one of America's most vulnerable populations right now, and what that means for San Diego, why it's important for the country, and how there's a promising path forward. I think it's an incredibly hopeful conversation. We should probably say a word about Amina and who she is and what she does. Mm-hmm. She's the director and founder of the Refugee Health Unit at UC San Diego Center for Community Health. She's also an incredibly passionate and gifted leader who works on the front lines of the barriers to health equity that face immigrant and refugee communities. And I think what we have seen, which is why she won the Leaders in Belonging Award, was that she is a consistent voice for uplifting the voices, perspective, and needs of those populations.
8: Yeah, and I think Amina in particular, the way in which she does that, a lot of the time is behind the scenes. So I'm going to be curious in your conversation with her, you know, how is she building connections across difference? And I'm just really curious in terms of her leadership role in these communities and uplifting the voice. I think in the bio you just read, it talks about her own personal experience. So I'm excited to hear this leader who's leading from her own personal experience.
7: Well, I think what we're going to see in this conversation is how a person navigates a very complicated terrain with passion and equanimity, and manages to bring a great deal of, I can just call it, sanity and kindness to the work that she's doing. There's a great model here for all of us in how we are working our way through complicated times. So we should probably just dive in.
8: Let's dive in.
7: And listen to the interview and then talk about it at the back end.
8: Here we go.
7: A great model here for all of us in how we are working our way through complicated times. So we should probably just dive in.
8: Let's dive in.
7: And listen to the interview and then talk about it at the back end.
8: Here we go.
7: Amina Sheikh Mohammed, it's so

0: delighted to honor you for the work that you've done in health equity and also working with refugees in San Diego. It's an extraordinary portfolio of work that you have put together. You're incredibly modest about it. And part of what I'm going to try and do in this conversation is draw you out a little bit to talk about why the work is important. I should also note that shortly after you received our award, you received a similar recognition from the Irvine Foundation for statewide leadership in these issues. I suppose what I want to start by asking you is, what was it like for somebody who is as quiet and modest as you to suddenly be showered with that kind of recognition?
1: I'm very honored with both awards, and it really shows attention that the community needs. So this award is not so much about me personally, and it's more about the community and the work and the services that are needed. So shedding the light on those communities, refugee communities, statewide and San Diego as well, it's timely. It's timely, and it shows the support and the, you know, acknowledgement that is that has been missing for a long time.
0: So the timeliness of the work, I think, is a subject I'll want to come back to later, because that cuts both ways, as you know, and I'm curious how you experience that. But we'll come back to that. For right now, I'd love to ask you how you came to do this work. Let's talk a little bit about what the work is first, and then what your path into doing it was. So can you describe for our listeners exactly what it is that you do?
1: Yeah, I am the founding director of UC San Diego Center for Community Health, Refugee Health Unit. And our unit was in response. It was created for the response of the community gaps and needs. So we were based in City Heights and working with refugee communities to make sure that what is really, where are the gaps and how can we as an institution, UC San Diego, support, you know, and be part of the movements with refugee communities. What my leadership has been is to really support the ethnic-led organizations who are doing amazing work frontline, to support with like technical assistance training, support, and uplifting the work that they do in a higher level of publication and, you know, report data. There's so many different missing focus areas that we have. So one of my initial very broad moments have been creating, establishing the Refugee Communities Coalition, which is brings the ethnic community leaders, ethnic-led community leaders together in one place. So they have a common goal, they have shared vision, and they share resources as well.
0: I think that's an extraordinary piece of community leadership, by the way. When I early on, when I came to town, I met with you in the group, and the fact that there was a coalition that represented the various refugee communities in San Diego was tremendously helpful, and I imagine is tremendously helpful for the group. For the sake of folks who are listening who may not understand why in the health space or more generally there are special issues that confront refugees, can you explain a little bit about what it means to do health equity work for them? Why, in a town rich with medical resources and healthcare resources, why is this important?
1: Yeah, health equity is important in so many different communities. It's important in communities of color. It's important in low-income communities, and we are part of that. Refugees are not different from any of those communities. So we're counted under, we're under the communities of community of color. We live in, most of them are, when they immigrated here, they came here as refugees, they live in a low-income communities, and their income is not high-level income. So even though health equity is in general like focus, with communities facing even more, you know, like leaving those areas environmentally, there's a lot of issues, and they it's going to be part, they're part of that community, right? Just the general community that we want to shed the light on. In addition to that, there's language, cultural barriers. Sense of belonging is not there. I know this is like the award that was focused on that. So it's like when you come here, there's

0: It's just a lot of barriers, you know, that because of the environment and where refugees are placed, it's going to be. And in addition to that, then the language, you know, access to cultural competency, language, to cultural responsive. There's a lot of issues in that where access is not the same for everybody.
1: Right. And so access to institutions that people who are native to San Diego or native to the U.S. might take for granted for refugees are not obvious. And
0: yes.
1: So you're describing, you're helping them navigate language barriers, cultural barriers, which are very real in the healthcare space.
0: Yep.
1: And even understanding standards of care here and the approach to medicine here. So you're helping folks navigate all of that.
0: Yes. Our organizations, the coalition member organizations are navigating through that process to help the communities. And these are, we're not talking about only new arrivals. We're talking about the people who have stayed here. So access to jobs, right? Like employment is hard. Economic opportunities are harder. So basically all the things, you know, housing and so on, the social, like we cannot have a complete health until all of those areas are uplifted and there's resources enough for the community.
1: What has surprised you, if anything, about doing this work?
0: You know, what way? Like,
1: been anything as you've worked with the refugee community on health access and health equity issues that has been a major learning for you?
0: I think doing this work has been difficult for a long time. And I think with COVID, people started to understand more. So it became like we didn't have to explain so much anymore. It became like the problem that everybody was facing.
1: Right. So let's talk a little bit about how you came to do the work. I'm curious, have you had personal experiences that helped shape your wanting to do this work in the first place?
0: Yeah, my work has started. I wanted to be in the healthcare sector, but in a way of like working in clinics and kind of seeing the patients when they were sick, right? So doing that, I had to explain diabetes, what diabetes was, and hypertension. And I noticed the community did not even have education about that or didn't even know what they were diagnosed with. So that's what kind of led me to come out of the clinics and go into prevention. So I went to prevention, community health education, and so on. And then I was like, no, that's not enough. You know, it's not about educating the community, but it's about access.
1: Right.
0: It's about the environment that they live. Do they have the resources, right? Resources in front of like where they live or, you know, close enough, right? So when I switched to that, then now I'm in a position to think about system level changes and it's not about really even accessing that, but it's like, how do we make those systems change? And my focus right now is to work with various different stakeholders to make sure that they understand the need of the refugee community and to make system change, system level change for them and for other communities that are facing similar.
1: Yeah. I want to talk about those systems. Before we get to that, though, let me push on this question of a personal connection, because I think so often people who are drawn to working with vulnerable populations of any kind or with healthcare issues in particular come into that work sometimes by personal connection with it. And I'm just curious about you and your upbringing and your background further back. Did that also inform for you why this space mattered to you?
0: Yeah, so in a different level, like early on, obviously my family and us, you know, and also my community. So I'm not, up to now, I'm part of the community that I serve. So it's more of like being in that community. I don't have to be working hours, like in a way to find out, like I could be in the mosque and I will have a problem to handle from, you know, work perspective, or I could be in a store and someone might tell me about a problem in the community. So I am part of the community that I serve. So that's something I carry around with me and, you know, helping my family and other community neighbors and everyone in the beginning of my career, at a personal level, as well as work. it has been, it's hard to even actually differentiate, you know, mm-hmm. when I'm working and when I'm not working, to be honest with you, because when you are part of that community, you're committed to mm-hmm. be the part of that community.
1: How do you define that community?
0: The community is, community is,
1: I mean, when you speak about your community,
0: yeah,
1: just for the sake
0: of our listeners.
1: Yeah, my
0: community is actually the refugee community mm. in general, but, and their needs have become mm. my part of me too. Yeah. So that's the community I'm talking about. In general, when I'm talking about system changes and other things, the personal things that I see is, being different, you know, just being different, like right now wearing a scarf, coming into like, you know, just right. in a space, I feel that. So I want to make sure other people, especially younger people who are growing up here now, have access to opportunities, can dream about, you know, getting awards and being part of the society in San Diego. Yeah. So it's a personal for me because I feel I went through that. I want to make sure that they also have access to. So some things are more like, yes, I went through it as a work or, you know, things like that. And then also the kind of the work of prevention and kind of access care and all of those things is what I witnessed. People going in with no translation in the whole mm-hmm. health system. Mm-hmm. Just little things, right, that we take for granted, not knowing how to complete. Like you miss one paper of submitting and you might be not even getting that health insurance or something like right. that, you know?
1: And you saw this happen to people you
0: yeah,
1: knew,
0: yeah,
1: and
0: yeah.
1: so you wanted to prevent that.
0: Yeah.
1: You are listening to KNSJ 89.1 FM. I think it's fascinating what you were saying about being part of the community that you're serving, because it does turn it into a 24/7 job. And mission where you're always on call. And I'm curious to know these personal experiences and personal glimpses of mm-hmm. the challenges that exist and the personal experience of it yourself. How has that shaped your approach to doing the work that you're doing now? Because I think there are lessons there for others who want to work with community. And I'm just curious what... How having been in it and still being in it shapes the way you approach the work.
0: It takes a commitment. Mm-hmm. It takes a commitment. It takes a long time. And it may feel something that's never ending in a way. You know, it's kind of ongoing. Mm-hmm. But we have to be hopeful. And there has been some, you know, obviously some successes. Like you just talked about the coalition. Mm-hmm. So that's something we didn't have 10 years ago,
1: correct,
0: right? That's
1: right.
0: something we didn't have 8 years ago.
1: Yeah.
0: But now we do. And now what's next? So I think it's building that foundation and building mm-hmm. it more and more and more. I do want to clarify one thing I said earlier, like being part of the community. I don't want to say only you have to be part of the community to work, right?
1: Right.
0: It's
1: right,
0: just
1: right.
0: it takes a little bit more when you are in that community and you're seeing, for example, like the example that I used of, it's not 8 to 5, right? Like it mm-hmm. could be 7 or 8 or, mm-hmm. you know, I'm not on call, but like just being part of the community, you see it more. And you might be neighbors with, you know, that you're witnessing, you're hearing about it. So it's not, you're not waiting for that news to come through the news, right? Or someone else doesn't have to just always reach out to you, but you're getting it immediately. And the good thing about that is you might respond quickly mm-hmm. for that to, you know, so something doesn't have to last longer. Like you could do something about it, be responsive.
1: Yeah, I think that's well said. I'm curious, we often, you know, we sometimes ask about how faith comes into play for people in the work that they do. And you mentioned the mosque. So how does it come into play for you?
0: Spiritually and faith is super important mm-hmm. for the work I do. And personally for me, like, I feel like that is some of the things, you know, being grateful and just there's a lot of different ways that it shows up. Giving back and mm-hmm. all of those things is something that, you know, we are feeling part of the religion. And sometimes it's, I know people think it's disconnected from access or like even treatment and everything, but really a lot of people go to the mosque to get support system, mm-hmm. right? It's a big support system for communities. One thing that we're more hopeful, and I think it's not only mosques, but churches and, you know, different faith leaders to get involved, is to make sure that there's connection to resources.
1: Right.
0: And for example, one example is like mental health, right? Mm-hmm. So sometimes mental health is connected to like going out to your mosque and seeking some support. And so some of the things that we think is to make sure that those resources are available at the mosque, in addition to, you know, community centers and others. Right. Yeah.
1: You work with people of all, refugees of all faiths, mm-hmm. and all kinds of backgrounds. And inevitably there are differences that feel more important or more urgent than others. And we're certainly living through a cultural moment where those get exaggerated or hyped. And I'm curious what part of your role in helping people navigate the health system or just the community in general is also to play bridge builder. How does that come into play for you?
0: Right now, with like just the example that you have for different religions, different things, I don't have to be in a different religion to understand, mm-hmm. but it's really being cultural humility, right? Mm. Being there for the people, understanding what they're going through. Luckily, with the coalition, we have a specific focus on each community is their own, right? So, mm-hmm. but we know spiritually there's a lot of like people are like connected, and there's like just really like, because they have the same shared experience, oftentimes religion is not even brought up. It's like we have, we're missing language, you know, like, or like we need these resources or that. It's not talked about a lot of things. Everybody believes in their own. But through the COVID time, we were able to connect with churches mm-hmm. and mosques and so on. So like just that way. But Bridge Builder is super important to connect, because there's disconnect, as you know,
1: in
0: resources, plus even connections, you know, in the community. Yeah.
1: Is that process of building bridges getting harder or easier, would you say?
0: I think it's getting better. I think there's more hopeful since COVID. It's been getting better. Mm-hmm. And I think one good example is right now I'm sitting with you here, and I don't think that would have been possible before. Mm-hmm. You know, in terms of like funders were so disconnected from the work, mm-hmm. you know, like the community.
1: Yeah. Yeah.
0: So you came to the coalition. I'm here with you now. So that is that's what gives me hope. It's changing.
1: Yeah. Thank you for that. And of course, we would want to connect with you. You're doing really important, valuable work for the community. So I think I just want to reflect that back to you.
0: Yeah.
1: I'm curious, though, about the dynamic that's happening in the broader global and U.S. culture of people seeming to divide into camps, and, you know, a global level of vitriol directed at refugees and immigrants, not just in this country, but all around the world. And I'm curious how you and the coalition experience that, and whether you think that's getting better or worse.
0: I don't think it's get in that one. Like, I think it's always emerging. Refugee issues are always emerging. So as you know, we just several months ago, we just had a lot of refugees come through the border.
1: Yeah.
0: So it's always
1: huge numbers.
0: Yeah,
1: right.
0: Huge numbers. So it's always up and down. And something that the coalition is doing, and also we hope that other partners and funders and everyone else can hopefully be, is being responsive, like shifting. Yeah. You know, we all do strategic plannings, we all do other things, but it's really like, what is important at the moment, right?
1: Yeah.
0: Like, what is really important at the moment? And I think the border issues and refugees coming in and, you know, resources, it's just, we have to be more responsive and see the needs of, like, a good example has been the flood right now that happened in San Diego, you know?
1: Huge flood.
0: It's not all San Diego. It was a particular, you know, areas. Right. And it's like, how do we shift resources and attention and everything at that kind of level? And refugees are exactly the same thing, right?
1: Yeah.
0: Like, it's that kind of flood that just happened. It's not planned.
1: Yeah.
0: It's not something you added in your strategic planning. It's not something that you can get ready and stand at the border, because your border or other places, you don't know when they're going to arrive, what's going to happen, and what is the numbers like. So it's for us to really make sure that we're shifting resources and the plans that we had on being responsive and being flexible.
1: Yeah. When you're asked by people, and I know you are, mm-hmm. about why it matters, you know, I think there are folks who are sympathetic, but who get the humanitarian message, but they think we don't have the resources, or they think we should be focusing on other things. When people ask you, why is it important for our society to respond to refugee needs, how do you help them understand why it's important?
0: I help those that understand, those that are willing to understand.
1: Yeah.
0: Because I think there's...
1: Starts there.
0: Yeah.
1: Yeah.
0: Right? Like, I think there are people who, no matter what, you know, it's like...
1: You're not going to get
0: through.
1: You're not
0: going to
1: get through. But they're probably not asking you, or if they are...
0: They would. They could ask. They could ask, but still, like, not... That, it's not going to process through them, right?
1: Right.
0: So I don't want to put energy in there.
1: Right.
0: But
1: right.
0: We will put energy where there's momentum and there is some responses happening. And I think I do want to acknowledge, I think... The larger community understands what that is. Yeah.
1: I think San Diego is very aware of and understanding of that message.
0: For sure.
1: But how do you help folks who are on the fence, if you will, then understand why it's important?
0: I want to tell them that being a refugee and leaving your country is not something you plan. It's not a choice,
1: mm-hmm.
0: you know. And I think some of the things that kind of brought this issue, you know, this matter like home is COVID. We just had to shift everything around to do, like, you know, to respond to that. And the floods that happened, or an earthquake and something like that. So I'll compare to that, you know, just a matter of like in minutes or whatever, you have to leave your home, go somewhere else. That is something that we should be open to, you know. You don't know who's going to be next. You don't know if you're next. So just think about yourself. There's not a group that is granted to be a refugee forever, you know?
1: Right.
0: So, like, you could be, you could feel similar. You could face similar as refugees being in San Diego or elsewhere. So just really, like, don't take for granted is what I would say.
1: I think that's, thank you. And that's why I was pressing you on it, because I think that's such a powerful answer. And the flood metaphor is actually a really good metaphor, because I as recently as a couple of weeks ago, for all I know right now, we still have 1,000 people living in hotels, trying to get back to the homes that they suddenly had to vacate because of the flood in Southeast San Diego. Refugee situations are analogous, but people are displaced not just from their home, but from their country. And to your point, it's not a lark. It's not even necessarily a choice. It's something that's imposed upon them, maybe without even forethought or expectation. So thank you for that. And I just the gentle but forceful way in which you stated that, I think, is helpful in delivering that message, and it needs to be heard. You know, I think it's a core element of our understanding each other as human beings. So what are you, let's turn for a moment to what you're excited about. What are you most excited about in terms of the work that you're doing? You know, you've gotten these recognitions, that's wonderful, but you are, as usual, very self-effacing about it. And and yes, it does bring resources to the work, but what excites you right now about the work?
0: What excites me is really the work we're doing with the coalition. Mm-hmm. One specific project that we're doing with the coalition right now is we created a policy council that kind of comes together, you know, and did their own research from the community to come up with priorities of policy. Like I talked to you earlier about system changes. Until we change those systems, you know, nothing is going to happen. Yeah. So the coalition is working right now with policy priorities that are going to come out soon. And those policies, that's the ones that they want to drive on. In the past, we were able to support other projects that are kind of, you know, created by or initiated by other groups. But right now, it's their own, they're going to be drivers. So for me, it's more about that narrative change of refugee leading the way. And so in all of the work that we're doing, it's more like, how do we make sure that something has to change? And, you know, people who are the tables that are, we're like, I'm going to right now, it's changing, right? Like the example I give you about this interview and all of those things, it's because we see the change coming. And it's something that we worked for a long time, but we want to make sure that it's going to be a lasting one. Yeah. You know, it's not like just trending of like, let's highlight refugees right now and so on. So I think there is some changes that's happening, and we want to make sure that youth leaders, communities of color, refugees are in a leadership position, leading. They have the solution. They know what they're doing. And it's like letting them have that space and changing that, yeah, you know, from the past. Yeah.
1: I think it's incredibly important and powerful that you have a policy council that, because that is key to changing any system. Systems change as a phrase often feels like jargon to people who are listening to it. But I think what you're driving at is very practical changes in how systems work. So you alluded to a couple earlier, but for example, the availability of people who speak in multiple languages at healthcare facilities would be a system, a change to a system that needs to happen. Greater awareness around cultural needs of unique populations or discrete populations would be another. You are listening to KNSJ 89.1 FM. But what other types of changes are you seeking in the systems that you're addressing?
0: Mental health is another focus of ours. Mental health, it's education system. I also, there's a lot of, you know, changes in that, employment sector, housing for sure. And in the past, we used to see like some of those changes coming through and the community being part of it, but because they were not driving that change or they were not the lead of that, it was not, you know, they were kind of supporting and not knowing where it ends sometimes. So right now, this is their initiative, yeah, you know, and they're leading it. So I think that's what really, I don't know how far it's going to go and what's going to happen, but I'm hopeful that something good will come out. And it's based on their thinking and you know, they are the initiators. And it's like, and it's mostly youth, actually, right, who you have met.
1: Well, leadership coming from the people who are most affected is probably the gold standard of changing systems.
0: Exactly. Yeah.
1: And that's what you're describing.
0: Yes. Yeah. Yes. They had community focused, you know, they met with community leaders and coming up with a priority as far as like refugee focused for policy is not that easy. We have a lot of barriers, but they had to come together and say, what are the top, you know, obviously we have a lot, but like, what can we more like focus on for the next 3 years or so? And yeah, I think that is something I'm excited and I want to support. And I also want our partners and other people to know about it when it's out and support it more.
1: I since you bring this up, I wasn't planning on asking you about this, although I should have been. What are you seeing in terms of the mental health issues and behavioral health issues in the refugee community? You know, I think I was reading an article this morning about how anxiety is affecting every age group in the United States. Mm-hmm. And this is clearly behavioral health issues, challenges around wellness and mental wellness are afflicting youth in particular in American society, but they're being felt broadly throughout the culture. What do you hear from the refugee community about this?
0: Yeah, what I hear and what I see is mental health is a big issue in all communities, but for our community, particularly refugee communities, it's more affecting because there's a lot of stigma around it, right? So a lot of people maybe not getting the care that they need in a matter of time. And the other one is like culture, you know, the youth that you're talking about are leaving. We have American youth and like refugee, you know, whatever country we have, the parents are a different culture. So it's like you have two cultures
1: in
0: one home, you know. Yeah. So there's a lot of things that are, you have two different language. Like some parents may not even like, you know, understand their common language might be English. So they might not speak, you know, them like, so there's a lot of different levels that mental health is affecting the community. Right. But definitely, it's more about knowing early enough and resources. And then the other one you said, anxiety and all of those things. Really what brings those anxiety is the stress level of, you know, not having good jobs, you know, not having low paying jobs and not having access to resources. It's going to be something that brings anxiety to communities. Just thinking through it, like every day thinking about poverty and all of these things, you know, it's just, that's one way. But the other ways are more like stigma and culturally, you know, not understanding the systems and things like that. So it's a little bit harder for refugee communities.
1: Is there a magic formula for helping people overcome stigma around this to ask for help?
0: I think we're getting there, but we're not there quietly until we change the workforce. We need to have workforce that is understanding the community. You know, we need to have therapy and other people, you know, mental health staff member and workforce that is reflecting to the community that we serve. And we're not there yet.
1: You know, in our conversations with young people in the refugee community, one of the things we hear is that they have the added burden or role of being caregivers to parents, translators for parents. Translators is a big issue often, cultural navigators for parents. You never think about that unless, I guess, you're in it and or seeing it. Do you think that by and large, the children of refugees that you're meeting and seeing are navigating that well, or do they need extra attention as well?
0: I mean, they're doing that part of, you know, it's giving back to your community, it's giving back to your parents. Yeah. But I think to take that burden off them, we need a system. We need a system that will hire, so we don't have to, you know, go through our children for translations, right? Like they could be the children and we will have that. So it's getting a little better, but in the past we had a lot of youth, you know, going into the hospitals and translating. And unfortunately, providers were excited to say, you're doing a good job of helping your mom, but that should not be. They should be the children.
1: Yeah. Let's talk about joy for a moment.
0: Yeah.
1: I think, you know, so much of how you come across when I've seen you in community gatherings and just in talking with you one-on-one is, yeah, you've got a very realistic view of the challenges that people face. And you're clear-eyed about everything we've just been discussing, which can feel heavy and dark sometimes. But that's not who you are. I mean, who you are is joyful and upbeat and positive. So I'm curious, first of all, where does that come from? And what is giving you joy right now in the work?
0: Yeah, I want to say that's not only me. I think that is honestly the community that I see always. Mm. It's like, yes, we do want to talk about challenges, and this has been the topic right now. But then we are also fun, resiliency, loving people that are very grateful, you know. Mm. So I think they're very, like, that's where it comes from. It's like being grateful for what you have and also having a dream and vision. You know, like things might not come your way right now, but it will happen. And every step counts. So for me, it's more like, yes, you know, we might not have the things that we want or see the things, but then like celebrating little changes, celebrating every step that is towards that process. And also not having, for example, you know, with the coalition right now, the things that we build it, it's like we want to build up that more, right? So we're not going back, or the next generation that come in or anything like that, they don't have to start all over. So building that foundation, you know, moving on and building that one, and having being grateful and having a vision.
1: Yeah, I love that. I love that combination of gratitude, dreaming, vision, resilience, all important concepts. Are there people in your journey who have stood out for you as examples of that?
0: Yes. I think I wouldn't be here if it was not those people that, you know, invited me to spaces and acknowledged people who are missing at spaces and called out, right? So it's not one or two, it's a lot of different people. And that's one way of helping. People think always it's about resources and money and all of those things, but right. It's really the connections that matters, you know, or inviting people to spaces, or even encouragement to say, you can do it, you know, even though you feel you don't belong there, you right. belong there, right. you know. And I think luckily there is enough people in San Diego who are doing phenomenal job about that.
1: You find San Diego to be a welcoming community in general?
0: Yes, you know, it depends on who, and I feel like I'm around those
1: people. It's like
0: any
1: community, right. right.
0: I feel like I'm around those people, but there have been spaces you feel not welcomed. Mm-hmm. But I think we're kind of focusing on the positive end of it right now.
1: Yeah.
0: So, there is, definitely, yeah, there's a lot of positive around, and then there's negative, but I think we want to attract with the positive.
1: Yeah, great. The foundation, the Prebis Foundation, believes in a vision of community wellness, as you know, that is really centered on the capacity of every person in the community to have their own sense of purpose, to feel like they've got opportunity to succeed, and to really feel also like they belong in that community. So it's this, for us, it's this combination of purpose, opportunity, and belonging. If people have those, then the community that they're part of thrives, we believe. And in the absence of those, it's difficult for community to thrive because individuals aren't thriving. Does that resonate for the coalition and for the work that you all are doing, and how does it translate for your mission?
0: Definitely, it does translate directly, and I want to give a shout out to Prebis Foundation for really thinking about those highlights, right? Mm-hmm. Like, it's like you cannot have complete well-being without feeling belonging.
1: Mm-hmm.
0: The opportunities are what we talked about. It's
1: right.
0: all access and opportunities, right?
1: Right.
0: Like,
1: right.
0: So it's really all interconnected, all the things that we're talking about. So mm-hmm. really, for somebody to have a complete well-being, we have to make sure there's enough work that has been done. And I think belonging is a very good example. I haven't heard a lot of people talk about belonging, so I was really amazed when I heard the foundation going after, you know, like that focus. And I want to say congratulations for being kind of shedding the light on that.
1: Yeah. Well, thank you. But more importantly, again, to reflect it back to you, thank you for being the embodiment of that. What do you think what would be helpful for people to know about how San Diego can step more into being a community of belonging? If we really want to be that, and your answer can be about strengths or weaknesses, it can be anything, but if we really want to be a community of belonging, what would you hope San Diego and San Diegans would do?
0: Mm-hmm. Let's go with the strength. I think it's really individually should see what they can do to make people feeling welcome.
1: Mm-hmm.
0: And this starts from holding the door for the elevator for somebody
1: right.
0: to inviting them to spaces that they're not there, you know? So mm-hmm. it's like, we often look around other people and other institutions and mm-hmm. other things, but individually we should be thinking about what can myself, me, mm-hmm. what can I do to make that happen? And I think that level that starts there, and then it goes up to like foundations and other partners and other groups and, you know, as institutions, mm-hmm. right? But I think individually there's a lot that can be contributed, and that is someone who may not speak the language or you know, like feeling lost or inviting them to different meetings and spaces that they're not there. So it's really important, belonging. And I think people should understand more.
1: I think there's something hugely powerful about what you just said. You know, if anybody reflects on an experience they've had, and everybody has had them in their lives, they may not acknowledge them, but everybody has had them, where you're in a context and you don't feel like people see you or you don't feel like people hear you. It's a miserable feeling. You know, it's a sad and lonely feeling. And what you're describing is a community that doesn't let anybody feel that way, that as a matter of course, people feel like they're seen and feel like they're heard. Is that a fair description of your vision of inclusion or belonging in this community?
0: Yes, yes. Especially if someone is not, like, I think spaces that those people are walking into, they might not see people that look like them. It could be even a workplace, right? Like, it could be like you might feel like you don't belong there. Oftentimes, we feel we don't belong to spaces, but how do you make sure that a space is a good experience, right? If you even try it out, like, to feel that you want to come back again.
1: Right.
0: And
1: right.
0: I think that's the individual level, plus, you know, it could be like also an institution. But it's really like, what can we do to make sure that we're making sure people who already tried out are having good experience to come back to that space and come back. And then the ones that are not there are able to come in.
1: Yeah. So some of the listeners of this podcast are leaders in healthcare. They certainly can are familiar with some of the takeaways from an interview like this, because they are wrestling with these issues, and you're helping a very important institution do that, and actually the whole community through the coalition to do that. Other people who listen to this are individuals working on all kinds of different things in San Diego and across the country.
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1: For them, if they want to accomplish what you just said and help contribute to a community where people feel seen and heard, what's a simple thing they can do?
0: Try to connect with that person. Try to say something about asking them something they are comfortable, you know, sharing about their food and what they like. Or even even if you're a doctor, you can come into the room asking, you know, like, something that's making you connect to that individual. And I think that relationship, it's, you know, it builds from there. So I think anybody can start a conversation nicely and connection, and that will be welcoming instead of like something else that they might ask, like, you know. Yeah.
1: Amina, we're about at time, and before we wrap up, I want to ask you what's next on your agenda. You know, what do you think you want to work on next, either through the coalition or through your health equity work? Is there a next mountain to climb for you?
0: I feel like that's always something, right, we're working on. Right now, just really making sure through the work of the coalition, we build it up workforce. Really, that's like community health worker, behavioral health specialist, and, you know, youth leaders and all of this common group that are coming together to work together for to support the community. And I think something that is, how do you keep that, you know, for longer term? How do we find funding that's long lasting to support that workforce? Because we're kind of like, earlier I talked about economic, I talked about responding to the community. And with this workforce, we're doing both. We're creating employment through the coalition for the community, right? And then we also are responding to a need of the community.
1: Right.
0: So how do we keep, so that's my, that workforce that built it up through COVID, and we have, you know, good amount of people that are doing that work and finding them trainings and sustainable, you know, funding that is long-term.
1: Yeah, so very needed. Well, I just want to thank you for spending this time with us. It is, it's terrific to talk with you. It's inspiring to talk with you. And on behalf of San Diego and humanity in general, I want to say thank you for the work that you're doing.
0: Thank you. I'm honored to be here. And thank you so much for having me.
3: I just have a deep sense of gratitude for hearing that interview. I think Amina raises a lot of our privilege of we happen to be born in this country and some people are forced to leave where they're from home. So What did you take away?
1: Well, I thought that was one of many powerful takeaways. You know, when I was asking her about how she makes the case, I love when she said, sometimes I don't bother if I know somebody just can't hear it. But the way she makes the case for why this work matters and why working with these populations matters is at its root, her answer was, it could be you, could be anybody, could be any of us, could be any of our children. These are folks who are not refugees by choice, but because life brought them a set of circumstances where they had to respond by leaving where they were. And I love the fact that she drew that metaphor with the floods in her own town, where we saw how easily this can happen to a family or to an individual. So that was powerful, I thought. I also thought the way she characterized the population itself, and you know, particularly later in the interview as we were getting to the word subjects of joy, and you know, what she described is a community that most often appears in the news because of policy debates about the numbers or because of challenges and issues in meeting their needs. But what she was pointing out is a story as old as time in America, which is of an immigrant population that is also grateful to be here, that is grateful for the life that they have, that has dreams, that has a vision of the community they want to contribute to, that is deeply resilient and can overcome any set of challenges at a time when, by the way, so many of us are struggling. So I just found that to be incredibly powerful. And it just reminded me once again that refugees and immigrants have been a source of our strength as a society for a very long time. And she's just helping us navigate a new and modern form of that.
3: Yeah, I felt that there, to that point, there was some strength when she said, we are fun, resilience-loving people who are grateful. And she did talk about that dream of, it may not all happen today, but it's a step in that direction. I think there was something incredibly thoughtful in that, but also there was this want of unity, right? This want of going together into something. And there's just a positivity that I think in you know, moments where we can get down as just regular old humans feeling sorry for ourselves. I'm like, oh yeah, you know, life can be good and just be grateful for what we have in this moment. Yeah. So
1: now I think we have to acknowledge as we're talking about that, the other side, which is that the work is hard. And we talked a bit about that, that working with a vulnerable population like this, you know, as she admitted, for people like her, it's a 24/7 job. In that she is of the community, she lives in the community, her friends are from the community, many of them. And so if things aren't going well, if there's a challenge that's being faced, she's going to hear about it in the grocery store, not just at work from, you know, between the hours of 8 and 5. And she said that.
3: I thought about that. It's like work-life balance. There is none, right? She said she goes to the mosque. And I really appreciated, Grant, when you asked her specifically about mental well-being and the fact that that is a huge challenge for refugee populations right now, because I think we all know, and we will, by the time this is out, have heard from Dr. Ben Maxwell, that well-being for any population access is a real issue. And so hearing her identify this as a real issue for the refugee communities, I'm curious, you know, I know we're trying to do some things on this, but it seems like a constant theme regardless of population.
1: Well, you're exactly right. And we're seeing in the work, as you know, that mental health, behavioral health issues are emerging for every age group and every population. But certainly this is one that where it comes into play. And I thought it was fascinating how she talked about the stigma that still very much exists in much of the refugee community around acknowledging this as an issue and that is an area of work to be done, helping people become comfortable with the help that they need or might benefit from is part of the task. It's not just responding to the crisis, but helping people even see the crisis in the first place. You know, she used a phrase that I know resonated with both of us that really comes into play there, which I think is important for medical professionals, is this notion of cultural humility. You know, that we think we know the answers for other people, and most of the time we don't. You know, most of the time we get it wrong because we aren't from the same culture, or we get it wrong because we are. We're not the people who are experiencing the thing ourselves. So I just think that resonated incredibly.
3: Oh, that really resonated with me as well. I feel like we're constantly at risk of putting our foot in our mouth. So the idea that it's like approach something with that humility,
1: right.
3: I think is a tool that we all could probably afford to practice a lot more. But thinking about someone who is constantly working across difference, Amina is, and it seems like they focus on similarity and connection and shared goals. And that's how those bridges are built. There's a connection. She even mentioned a connection with us as Prebys Foundation, because there's a similarity. There's a shared understanding now. And so I just admire her as a bridge builder.
1: Yeah, I actually thought that was a fascinating part of the interview, too, talking about how to bridge divides, help people talk across whatever differences they might have. She clearly views that as part of the work of the Refugee Community Coalition, and as part of her work in health equity. And she embodies it. You know, what I found really great, Crystal, was when she talked about the tools that you and I and others can use to do this work, right? Because it, again, we use jargon, bridge building, and you know, we use these phrases. And you know what it amounts to is, I loved her example of, you see somebody at a gathering and they're standing alone and they look like they don't fit. Go talk to them. Ask them about their lives. Be willing maybe even to get it wrong, and just connect on a human level. I thought that was fantastic.
3: Yeah, you're right, because we know we did, speaking of jargon, we did a lot of focus on belonging last year, and that was a connect for her to us. And it's really all about, how do we make people feel welcomed, like they're seen in a room? And I think we all want to do that, and we all know what it feels like when we don't feel welcome in a space, you know. And she did not waste any time on naming places where she hasn't felt welcome. Mm-hmm. She instead is choosing to focus on making others feel welcome and finding a place for herself.
1: Yeah, so often in this interview, she had the opportunity to go negative and she went positive, right? You know, and I think that's partly an expression of her personality. It's also an expression of how she sees the work, though, that the way we have to build this vision of an inclusive society is by leaning into the strengths that it has and encouraging people. You know, she even used that phrase at one point of leaning in where there is momentum. And I think that is part of the secret here, that there are places where important progress and connections are happening. And we should build on those. That's the, you know, that's the magic sauce, if there is one. I just found it to be an incredibly powerful conversation.
3: Yeah, I'm just grateful because we've spent time with her because of this Leaders in Belonging Award. But I just feel like there's more and more knowledge to glean from her and to apply going forward for ourselves.
1: Well, I think you and I love doing these interviews because we always walk away feeling smarter and like we've learned something. In this case, I just also feel connected in terms of deeper meaning in the work. There is a way that she thinks about it, which I think connects, at least for me, with how we think about it, how our foundation aspires to think about it. There are people of amazing faith and backgrounds in this community trying to change the world and using this community as the place to do it. It's really cool to get to be a part of that.
3: I think that's a great final thought, Grant.
1: All right, Crystal, thank you so much for having this conversation.
3: Thank you.
1: This is a production of the Prebis Foundation, hosted by Grant Oliphant and co-hosted by Crystal Page. 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

Hello, and welcome to the wide and wonderful world of music with James Call. Today, we're ranging, wandering, aimlessly, as it were, through strange lands and dark. The mood is moody.

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And that was Yacidi by Orange Blossom, a French electronic world music group. Okuma was the Japanese artist that opened that setup with Kolkata.

0: There is the Ukrainian group Daka Braka doing Simo. And before that, Kamen Va Anar by Shah Anshah, which is an Iranian black metal group of all things. And we open that set up with Boohoo by IC3 Peak, which is a Russian electronic group. 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
1: It was a large room full of people, all kinds, and they had all arrived at the same building at more or less the same time, and they were all free, and they were all asking themselves the same question: what is behind that curtain?

And that is the Ukrainian trio, the Pani Valkova trio, doing Don't Worry. Before that, and pardon my Arabic, Shufai Kal Fel El Bahar by Kedney Mak. And then we opened up with Laurie Anderson, Born Never Asked, from her first album. However, she is recently touring, too. She's still doing it.

0: there's Mei Kokaji doing Oramimushi. And you may, this is from the 70s, but you may recognize it from a Quentin Tarantino movie, Kill Bill. We heard Parov Stalar doing Black Lilies before that. And Sofia Isella doing Hot Gum was in that set. And she's coming up right now, as a matter of fact, and getting some attention. And then we opened up with a 60s group, The Fossils, doing Along for the Ride. All right, we've got another hour of our wandering aimlessly through a strange land and dark. And so do hang out and come back.
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1: Award-winning filmmakers Carl Diehl and Tia Lesson were producers of the Michael Moore films Fahrenheit 11/9 and Where to Invade Next.

That was Thereminist extraordinaire Armin Raw doing Jealousy. Portishead before that doing Machine Gun, not off the album Dummy, off of subsequent album, and I took it in different directions. John Cale doing The Philosopher from his album The Academy in Peril, and then Black Safari opened that up, Jean-Pierre de Cerf.

That is Aposh doing Witch. Claire de Lune by Tomita was before that. And a pretty crazy version of You Only Live Twice by Sextetto Electronico Moderno. And I did kind of love that. You're listening to KNSJ Descanso. You're wandering through a strange land with me right now.

Thank you.

Woo!

With feet planted firmly in our strange land today, that's Venetian snares doing intense demonic attacks. And every bit as strange before that, funeral party, double platonic suicide. Staying strange, the residents doing the Angry Angkagok. And that's off of their Eskimo album. And Brian Hodgson doing The Pattern Emerges, very ethereal.

And there is Samir by Shadi Crimson. And once again, excuse my Arabic. That's an Arabic electronic group from an album called Acid Arab. We heard, opening up that set, a song called Masterpiece by the Carmets. And this is a 60s Japanese group. And very strange, I thought. Very otherly. All right, that brings us to the end of the show. I do have one more song for you, Nico, with My Funny Valentine, and that's from her album Camera Obscura.

0: All right, do stick around after the break. Sam I Am is coming up next at 10 o'clock. And following that is Left Edge Radio with DJ Rob. And you don't want to miss Rob's show. It's pretty crazy. 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We depend on donations at Activist San Diego and here at our own website. You can go and punch the donate button. It's a big yellow button with a heart in it that says donate. If you hit that, you'll be able to help us out. Hello, I'm James Call, and I'd like to welcome you to join me here on KNSJ for the wide and wonderful world of music. I choose a different genre every week, and we explore all the music ever recorded in the whole wide world. California punk, African pop of the last 50 years, 30s cabaret society, doom metal, bubblegum, Rat Pack Lounge, songs of, by, and for witches, Bollywood. Well, you get the idea. That's James Call's wide and wonderful world of music, every Tuesday night at 8 p.m. right here on KNSJ.
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2: 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Oh, yeah.

We in this motherfucker hanging like two titties on a grandma chest, trying to put some paint where it ain't, you know what I'm saying? 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
5: Ulashak to kachota da ronyak kanyak to fuck the chine, hadig ma destapunash, so rey ling la chile, er wohar na rey plaje, darn san air da na gay.
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2: Russian before the main apple, the garlic and roast, the cabbage and honey, the honey, the roast, and the fish. 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

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We started off tonight's show with three songs from Belfast-based Kneecap's new May 2026 Heavenly Recordings label album, Fenian. In order from the top, here are the names of those songs. Era Guido, Ireland Forever, Occupied Six, Gale Phonics. As the next set, we will listen to music from Curtis Lovejoy, Haunter of the Woods, The Gnats, K-N-A-T-S, The Klezmatics, Marlon Kraft, Andrei Sorotkin, On My Side, Nameless Friends, and Red Cavalry.

0: Yeah, some people need to know when they're a disgrace, and some people need to realize when a person's a fake, and some people only care about the noise that they make. It's insane. And really a shame that you think men and women ain't even on the same plane.
1: Well, it's a biological fact, we're far from the same.
0: That excuse is lame, so let's reframe. Do you spend a quarter of every month in states of pain? Are you stuck with the one thing sleazy men try to attain? Could you give life? We're not even in the same lane. They're miles ahead before we have mature brains. I hope this makes sense, I'm trying to mansplain.

0: Respect you.
1: Hell yeah, I'm a pussy, the biggest around, it's true. Strong and resilient, not a fragile dick that never grew. Blaming women, the poor, and anyone with different views. But if you look inside, there's a chance for a breakthrough. I'm not trying to hate you, it's just hard to see. The forest for the trees made of hypermasculinity. Truthfully, I'd suggest therapy. And to stop filming everything you think makes you supreme, then a little more therapy with some therapy in between. Now, Mr. Meme Machine, tell me.

There's a young lad down the way. 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Lives on the tightest street you wouldn't clock on your Strava. He's two parts child, three parts Chava. The type of Billy Elliot to wear a ballet clover. He skives with his lass. They skip class to get off their lips, blast out their brains on a sawn-off shot glass. The pupils that die late, or the students that die early. They found substance in abuse. He got a ring for a finger, a bracelet for his ankle, and chains for leaving the house. Half his life in the nick, and then I'll see him at a wake, and he's nicking pickled onions off me paper plate, and he says, son, don't do what I've done. And he's back behind bars before the setting of them. He might never learn, but you know what? Us lot, we've got seven bridges to burn. So we'll be that friendly tone on the phone and we'll give the wheel another turn. From Romans to Ructions with roundheads to Reavers. Shipwork as steam cranes, steel sheet as Shearer. Pit ponies turn coal doors. Thatcher, the Ashley era. It's cheap as muck, but I couldn't hold it dearer. Summit between the cream and the drips and drabs. Picket line scabs and crust at crabs. Come on the mags, how wear the lads? As Neewear and Sunderland sells duty-free tabs. Sides picked like jumpers for goalposts. We hail from the wild. 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Magpies. 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

more. 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Less I know, the less I show, but a lot of certainty from empty minds. They're only worried, will I get to shine?

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We just listened to the following in order from the top. Curtis Lovejoy, Talking Hyper-Masculinity Blues. Haunter of the Woods, Dolorous, The Path Unto Dawn. The Gnats, K-N-A-T-S, Seven Bridges to Burn. The Klezmatics, We Were Made for These Times. Marlon Craft, Look Around. Andre Sorotkin, I Will Give Everything I Don't Have. On My Side, Different Story. Nameless Friends, I'm Afraid of Failure. Red Cavalry, Tonight. Curtis Lovejoy is a folk and protest musician from Pineville, West Virginia. As Lovejoy explains, his latest May 2026 single, Talking Hypermasculinity Blues, takes on the manosphere in the classic talking blues tradition to frame a sharp critique of alpha influencers and subscription-planned grifter culture. Haunter of the Woods, we heard from the latest May 2026 left-slash-folk compilation album from the Los Angeles-based left-slash-folk records label. And that compilation is titled Left-slash-Folk 9 Days of Fire, OV, Fire. Here is a reflection and exhortation released by Left Folk together with this album. The world is dark as ever, something I think we all have known for a long time. But the depth of that darkness still lends to some surprises. The regime we live under here in the U.S. seeks to subsume the entire world under the violence of our decrepit wannabe king in the name of endless profit and power. Spilling violence across the planet, slaughtering children on the altar of capital and American hegemony. Here, at the heart of empire, the threat only increases as the administration grows more desperate to maintain control. We are seeing minds change in real time, and with change comes action in some way or another. Currently, there are thousands of people who have been kidnapped and concentrated into camps where sickness and abuse run rampant. It is maddening to see people continue as if this is not the case, to know that just beyond our city limits, atrocities are unfolding. An almost greater threat, however, is the one that festers beneath the surface, the growing miasma of numbness, of normalcy, of acceptance, the noxious poison of apathy. Surely, some of you are exhausted by the world as it is currently. You can feel yourselves wavering and wanting to slide into some form of comfort. One could not blame you as the information economy continuously attacks your senses, attempting to drown you in an endless cycle of inhumanity. The powers that be want you to wear down. They want to annihilate any notion of hope, to stifle any notion that you could do anything about anything. Now, more than ever, we call on you to have not only a plan, but a purpose. Ask yourself, who are you really? What is your place in the moment, in this piece of history? Now think beyond it. Imagine yourself in the fallout of the imploding world as it is. Do you focus solely on survival? Do you build something new? What brave new world exists in your heart? Do you fear runes? Left Folk is not just neo-folk, nor apocalyptic folk. Left Folk should also be seen as post-apocalyptic folk, a soundtrack to possibility, a soundtrack to the drive towards something else. Music for after, music for a world that is becoming, be it charred or be it greener. On Bandcamp, the Gnats describe themselves as a quintet led by two lifelong best mates from Newcastle upon Tyne, Sam Woodward, bass, and King David Ike Alechi, drums, alongside their younger sidekick and virtuoso trumpeter, Ferg Kilsby, making Geordie jazz with sophisticated arrangements, strong melodies, and danceable grooves. Their new May 2026 album, A Great Day in Newcastle, the band offers us as
a musical documentation of the Northeast working class experience. On this album, through a storytelling approach with the aid of new member, genius poet Cooper Robson, the record details dark topics like substance abuse, crime, and toxic masculinity through this Geordie jazz noir soundscape, whilst still feeling lighthearted and playful, fully embodying the classic Northern optimism. We listen to the title track off the new May 2026 album by New York City-based The Klezmatics, We Were Made for These Times, a 40th anniversary release from the group. As The Klezmatics indicate on their website, We Were Made for These Times is more than an album. It's a call to collective action. Our partnership with Singing Resistance connects this music to a growing movement of people who gather to sing in public spaces, transforming grief into power and isolation into solidarity. In a time of deep division, we believe in the enduring force of voices joined together. New York City-based rapper and hip-hop musician Marlon Craft, we listen to off his April 2026 Soul Spasm Records label album, The Internet Killed the Neighborhood, an album that focuses significantly on arguing exactly the point its title proposes, while not sparing Craft himself from critique concerning problematic internet obsession and addiction. The album is largely pessimistic, but ends with a slightly optimistic note on its final song, Look Around, which we heard. I Will Give You Everything I Don't Have is the latest May 2026 release from Kyiv, Ukraine-based musician Andrei Sorotkin, a techno acid and electronic music producer and DJ since 2004. Sorotkin comments on this record as follows. It's easy to promise what doesn't exist, to sacrifice what you don't own, to offer what you'll never have, to speak about extremes that will never be tested. I will give everything sounds absolute until one realizes there is nothing behind it. Different Story comes off Edmonton, Alberta, Canada-based punk band On My Side's April 2026 album Born and Buried. The band's bleak focus of concern in relation to the politics of the present they make clear by way of these lyrics from this same song. The future belongs to you, and for that, I apologize. It's a future fast becoming unfit for human eyes. Genocide, starvation, families torn apart, racist politicians and computers making art. I'm sorry for the burden placed on your head. By the time you realize it, I just might be dead. I've survived up to now, so if I'm still around, I'll do what I can to help shoulder the pounds. Conscience made a coward of the best I had to spare. I hope your story's different. That's my coward prayer. Hope your story's different. I've professed that hope still indeed remains. I can't lie and say I've felt it much these days, but I know that it exists somewhere within you. So please try and fail. It's the best thing we can do. Nameless Friends from Toronto, Ontario, Canada, we listen to with I'm Afraid of Failure off the band's April 2026 album, The Quiet Part, Loudly. According to Loud Women, Nameless Friends are a queer-inclusive Canadian collective, and on this, their second album, they expand their impact with brutal intensity that awakens your consciousness as these glitter-drenched provocateurs transform personal and political devastation into pure, danceable defiance. On The Quiet Part, Loudly, Nameless Friends exude sensitivity and rawness in equal measure, while at the heart of it all is Number One's voice, which combines the mystique of Susie Sue with the electricity of Joan Jett. As Loud Women further elaborates, I'm Afraid of Failure is a frenetic Celtic punk track, great big sea on speed, as the band themselves describe it, built around a vintage accordion purchased in Prince Edward Island and a deliberately out-of-tune trumpet played by someone who hadn't touched one since the age of 13. The result is gloriously imperfect and bursting with energy, completely impossible to resist. And Tonight is the title track off the latest April 2026 EP from Aberystwyth, Wales-based band Red Cavalry. This track offers a hint of hope in the lyrics for those who might very well much need it in these troubled times.
from a band dedicated toward igniting imagination and sharing experience of pre-Raphaelite, or in other words, pre-rap elite music. You've had a dark awakening. Your past, it binds you like a chain link, caught in emotion's rush, as if in laudanum you'd washed. Tonight, I'll free you. I'll scare the ghosts that trail you. Tonight, I'll free you. Tonight. You are the pulsing in ether, a web that locked in underneath them. And you brought the final flood, drowning in these tears like mud. Tonight, I'll free you. I'll scare the ghosts that trail. Tonight, I'll free you. Tonight. Thank you for listening to tonight's 99th edition of Left Edge Radio. 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

0: 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And you, our beloved community, some familiar and trusted people and voices remain intact. 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Our theme music is Time is Tight by Booker T and the MGs. Good morning to each and every one of you. Diane, Anna, and I are producing the program and very happy to be with you tonight. Tonight is Tuesday night, and in tonight's program, we will start with Chas Freeman on Trump Goes to China, then Larry Johnson on U.S. and Israel Prepare for Nuclear Strike, then Planting Medicine Show on Herbs Against Fascism, Part 2, then Magdisi Brothers on Zionist Project, then Trita Parsi on Limits of American Power, and then Tom Hartman's show. These shows are educational, informative, and a tool for community organizing. We are going to continue the coverage of war. A lot of it is still going on, and peace, that we are very hopeful during these extraordinary trying times. World War III, destruction, and genocide in Palestine. Justice shall prevail with our help. Every day feels like a Groundhog Day. 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We are going to start tonight's program with a poem by Silva Nahas, Syrian Armenian American, an activist and poet.
1: The title of this poem is Freedom is Not a Dream. America, 248 years of hypocrisy. Thank you for showing us your true colors. Red, for the blood you have spilled all over the world in the name of your democracy. Blue, for the foreign Israeli government that you weaponize to commit your genocides. And white, for the peace that we have yet to gain under your imperialistic reign. We know what you are. We will forever resist your tyranny. We, the people, hold you in contempt. We, the people, charge you with crimes against humanity. We, the people, are the true America, the truth you have paid to silence. We're not buying what you're selling. Your truth is only a pseudoscience. No, thank you, America. The colors of my soul are black, red, white, and green. You've had a long nap, America. Wake up from the nightmare you call the American dream.
2: Mentira lo que dice, mentira lo que da, mentira lo que hace, mentira lo que va.
0: Let's continue the program with an interview with Chas Freeman, retired American diplomat who served on all five continents, especially in Southwest Asia, known as Swana region, also known by its colonial moniker Middle East. He speaks Chinese fluently. By Glenn Diasen, political science professor at the University of Southeastern Norway, who specializes in geoeconomics, Russian foreign policy, and the greater Eurasia, host of the at the University of Southeastern Norway, who specializes in geoeconomics, Russian foreign policy, and the greater Eurasia, host of the greater Eurasia.

0: You were the translator of Richard Nixon when he visited China for the purpose of opening up relations. And while we now see that on Thursday, it's Trump's turn to go to Beijing, where he will meet with Xi Jinping. And I was wondering, how are you assessing this meeting in terms of, well, why is he going and what's on the agenda and what can we expect?
1: It's not clear why he's going, except for the gratification of his ego, which is not small and requires constant feeding, because the Chinese are superb at pomp and circumstance for visitors, and he will have a chance to feel honored by the public events. But the circumstances of this visit, since you mentioned the Nixon visit in which I participated, are very different from that time. That visit was in the context of an apparent Soviet inclination to invade and conquer China, eliminate it or subjugate it to the Soviet Union. And a common concern about Soviet expansionism, a concern on the part of the United States that the removal of China from the geopolitical chessboard would so much alter the geopolitical geometry to the detriment of the United States that we had to reach out to China. For their part, the Chinese felt threatened by the Soviet Union. They'd had skirmishes on their borders with the Soviets in both the Far East and in Central Asia. And they felt they needed protection. And indeed, Nixon created what I call the protected state. Now, this is a term which applies also to World War II. The United States valued China's continued independence, sovereignty, and existence because of the fact that it tied down an enormous part of the Japanese army. We didn't really expect Chiang Kai-shek to be able to do anything terribly positive. But his by merely surviving, he served our geopolitical interests. And Nixon applied that same concept of a protected state to China in the 1970s. That was a meeting with great import. President Nixon tritely but correctly said it was the week that changed the world. This week will not be the week that changes the world, I don't think. And in fact, as seems to be fairly typical of the Trump administration, there's really no evidence of serious preparation for this trip. And normally, when you go to the summit, you have so-called Sherpas who go before you and pave the way, reaching agreements or bringing agreements close enough so that the leaders can put them over the top. That does not seem to have happened here. And in fact, we have a hurried meeting today, I believe, in South Korea between the Chinese chief negotiator on trade matters and Treasury Secretary Bessent. This has all the earmarks of a last-minute effort to create something that should have been created over months previously. It's very unclear what will happen in this meeting. President Trump has a group of senior American business executives, primarily from the electronics cybernetics sector, with him. I'm sure he wants to sell Boeing aircraft to China. He would like to see the recovery of the soybean market that American unreliability has cost. No doubt there are issues to be discussed about artificial intelligence, where the Chinese now are neck and neck with the United States in the race for that. The Chinese approach is, by the way, quite different from that of the States. The Americans are putting huge amounts of money into an effort to create general intelligence. The Chinese are applying AI to practical projects and doing so remarkably with open software rather than the closed software that Silicon Valley developed.

0: So there are issues to be discussed. President Trump has contrived a Zugzwang, if you will, a situation like the one in chess where any move you make is going to cause you to lose in the West Asian Persian Gulf region. I'm sure he would like help from the Chinese to extricate himself from the mess that he's created. I don't think that help is going to be forthcoming, despite the fact that the Chinese share an interest with the United States in opening the Strait of Hormuz. China is, after all, the world's largest trading nation and its principal advocate of free trade. So that interest is shared. But beyond that, I don't see shared interests that would impel the Chinese to do anything concrete. And in fact, I think, Glenn, we are now beginning to see the outlines of the post-Iran war future emerge, and they are not favorable to the West. So I think the Chinese probably take the general attitude of, you know, don't interrupt your enemy when he's making a mistake.
1: Yeah, I would have liked to see Trump being joined by President Putin and meeting with Xi Jinping and have some kind of a great power compromise, some way of solving, because there's been too many changes. And often diplomats and politicians, they only seek to make minor changes, but there's a need to put all these huge conflicts which are brewing to rest. But so just shifting a little bit on trade, I think more is required now. That being said, though, I'm assuming that the talk on Iran will have a key focus. But for the Chinese, though, certainly they must feel that the U.S. campaign against Iran has a bit of a Chinese target on it. That is, the efforts to take, well, Venezuela, Iran, all of these energy suppliers offline, essentially, for China, that, it is their main target as the main peer competitor to the United States. I thought it was interesting what you said, the war in Iran, there's no more war. Good options anymore for the U.S. And I'm sure you saw the article by Robert Kagan, essentially reaching the same conclusion. If for those who are not familiar with him, he's one of the ultimate leading neocons. He co-founded a project for a new American century in the 90s. He's the husband of Victoria Nuland, who had a key role in the regime change, the coup in Kiev in 2014. And he also recognizes that not only is this war being lost, but unlike, you know, Iraq, Yemen, any other, Libya, Syria, there's no pulling back or ending up in a favorable or acceptable new status quo. This appears to be a massive setback. So what exactly can Trump, I guess, in such a situation, what exactly can he hope to get from the Chinese?
0: I don't think he can get very much because I think, well, first of all, I'd agree that Robert Kagan has demonstrated that he's a realist beneath the ideologue that he is famous for being. He's a little off, in my view, on the facts of the war in West Asia, too influenced by Israeli optimism about things. There is quite a faction, a Zionist faction, in the United States, which parrots the Israeli desire and the United Arab Emirates' desire to resume the kinetic warfare on the basis, I think, of misperceptions of what the consequences of that would be. Anyway, but still, he describes this debacle as the worst defeat of the United States in American history, and I think he's right. With regard to the Chinese, I think they're less concerned about how this war may relate directly to them than they are about the destruction of the world order that it entails. I mean, this is the United States is now engaged in serial violations of the basic principles of international law, including the launching of aggressive wars. With no justification, not even an explanation. the murder of fishermen on the high seas, the abduction of a sitting president of a sovereign country, whatever you may think of him, and showed that the rules, which the Biden administration claimed to support but didn't, are of no value and need not be heeded. And I think that is deeply disturbing to the Chinese, so perhaps to the Russians. But one result of this war is clearly going to be the cementing of a Sino-Russian relationship with Iran. And here, let me just, if I may, say why I do think Kagan is onto something. I believe the results of this war with Iran are going to be, among others, Iran's retention of the Strait of Hormuz. It will not be dislodged. Others, like the Indonesians, are now beginning to discuss creating toll booths in the Straits of Malacca or the other straits, that two other straits that go through Indonesia. I think international law on free navigation through straits, which is enshrined in the UN Convention on the Law of the Sea, is now very much in jeopardy. That is not good news for anybody, really, except Iran, which now has the ability, if Israel threatens it, to take action in the Strait and energize the entire world against Israel. Second, I don't think Israel will have the United States at its back if it again attacks Iran. I think Israel's been chastened, now defeated. But the United States certainly is not going to repeat this error in partnership with Israel in future. Third, I believe the Gulf Arabs are quietly discussing with Iran the post-war situation, a post-war situation in which there will be no American military presence in the Persian Gulf, because far from constituting a shield, American bases on their territory have constituted a target. They understand that the United States had neither the will nor the ability to defend them against Iran. They understand that Iran is not going away. They understand that Iran's arsenal is intact, largely intact. They understand that Iran is not going to cease improving that arsenal, and therefore they have to make a peace with Iran. And the terms of that peace are that they cease to post forces hostile to Iran. The holdout is the UAE, which has actually dug deeper into its relationship with Israel and become dependent on Israeli forces for its defense. But that cannot last. I think, however, the major impact of all this, aside from devaluing sea power, which is a very important result, the fact that as we've discussed before, the 3-mile limit, the 12-mile limit, have now been replaced by a 2,000-kilometer or 1,500-mile limit in terms of how close you can get to the enemy you're attempting to subdue, is very important. But I think the most important result is that Iran has now been deprived of every argument it made against the development of nuclear weapons. And I take it from everything I hear, that if Iran has not already built a nuclear bomb somewhere underground, it is almost certain to do so. Whether it then follows the Israeli example of denying that it's done what everyone knows it's done, or declares itself a nuclear weapons state, as North Korea did, and for the same reasons, is an open question. But this war, which has now come down to an Israeli-American objective of doing what the JCPOA, the Joint Comprehensive Plan of Action, did diplomatically through the use of force, now has backfired, and we have created a proliferation which will not stop with Iran. It will in other countries in the region. One other lasting result of this war, I believe, is that the Gulf Arabs will accelerate their effort to diversify their international relations away from dependence on the United States. And you can see this with the quadrumvirate, the Egyptian, Saudi, Turkish, Pakistani partnership, which we've discussed before, which has both military industrial consequences and actual defense elements to it, including perhaps extended deterrence by Pakistan of attacks on Saudi Arabia. So this is a, I think, going back to your original question, the President Trump in Beijing is an engagement in tactics, not strategy. The Nixon move was strategic, not tactical. This is the opposite. And what is really happening of a strategically transformative nature is happening in West Asia.
1: Well, I'm thinking, in terms of this being the worst defeat in U.S. history, why the consequences will be? Because we discussed Robert Kagan, and he has an interesting book out. It's called, it came out a while ago. It's called "The Jungle Grows Back," and again, right. This is the main idea that you have a civilized people who live in a garden with rules and. Civilized societies and the rest of the world, they are the barbarians, the jungle. I mean, in the 19th century, this kind of represented, this garden and jungle analogy represented those who have, those who can have sovereignty and those who are too barbaric to have it. And anyways, his whole idea was that the U.S. Built an orderly civilized system by controlling the jungle, but now the jungle is growing back. And you know, often when people extend on this analogy, they point out that when once you go out in the jungle, you don't have to follow the same rules as you do in the civilized garden. And you do see some of the same ideas now that, you know, we don't have to follow international law, like piracy. All of this is now acceptable because that's what we have to do when we operate in the jungle among the savages, essentially. And sorry, not my language, but... But anyways, I think it's still interesting because my point is, it's not he doesn't walk around with sympathies for Iran or anything. I mean, I think, as you said, he's a realist. That is, you know, despite all hegemonic aspirations, contempt for Iran, at least it seems that he has the common sense to understand that all this doesn't really matter, that you do have to operate within the boundaries of reality, and reality is there won't be any victory here. And in defeat, there's no going back to the former status quo as well. So what do you think will, sorry for the long question, what do you think will be the wider consequences for the international system here? Because it looks like controlling the Strait of Hormuz, the Iranians can really transform the region and will expel the U.S. in many ways, from military to the petrodollar. I mean, what do you see in the future here?
0: As I indicated, at least in the maritime domain, overturn the world order. But I see several ironies here. Because I have been involved with China, I remember China very well when it was an outlaw. It was a rogue state. It called for a revolution everywhere. It actually aided revolutionary movements, most of them not very effective, frankly. It had, for example, aiding the Puerto Rican independence movement, the American Indian movement, the Black Panthers, and others in the United States who sought the overthrow of the American constitutional order. It wasn't very effective, but symbolically, that's where China was. And ironically, of course, that was China as part of the jungle, if you will. But China is now the principal defender of the UN Charter and international law. And you cannot find many instances of China. China cuts a corner or two, perhaps, on the law of the sea. But it is remarkably defensive of the order that the United States sponsored after World War II, in which China came to wealth and power. It recognizes the benefits of that. And here's what I would say. That the jungle has adopted the civilized rules, and the civilized garden has abandoned them. So we now hear, as you might expect, a defense of international law from the global South, because the purpose of law is to protect the weak from the strong and to prevent predation. And we are now a predatory superpower. And the West does not distinguish itself by complicity in actions like genocide in West Asia and so on and so forth. And it has very little sympathy in terms of NATO enlargement having provoked the Russian invasion of Ukraine. And much, I should say, to Russia's distress as well as to the misery of Ukraine. So we've had a switch and the enemy we now have is who we used to be, so this is very ironic. I have an anecdote, indirect. I don't know Robert Kagan, but we have a mutual friend. And I recall during the NATO-US effort to dismember Serbia and in favor of Kosovo, I had an argument with my friend in which I said this was contrary to international law and it would set a precedent which we would regret, which indeed it did in the Crimea. But I also added that I thought it was a violation of the entire purpose of American diplomacy in the 20th century, which was to build some sort of reasonable facsimile of the rule of law internationally. So we had the Kellogg-Briand Pact, farcical as it was. We had the United Nations. We had all of the Geneva Conventions and other international conventions in which the United States played a leading role. And he went to Robert Kagan and asked him what he thought about the thesis that the American foreign policy had been devoted to building something like the rule of law. And Kagan said, oh, no, it's all about power. Even then, this is quite a while ago, he was contemptuous of the rules that he extols when he talks about the civilized garden. He didn't believe they bound us, those rules. And indeed, they have not bound us. And that is a great deal of the cause of the mess that we're in now. There is a reason that all the great religious and philosophical thinkers, Confucius, Jesus, Rabbi Hillel in Baghdad earlier, the Buddha, they've all come up with some version of the golden rule. You should not do to others what you do not want them to do to you, is the negative formulation for it by Confucius and Rabbi Hillel. Jesus was more ambitious. You should do for others what you hope they will do for you. But this is the basis of ethics, and we have tossed it out. We are back to emulating Athens in the Melian Dialogue. That, by the way, did in Athens eventually. So Athens set aside its democracy, its respect for diversity of opinion and for the weak, and it found itself on the losing end of the Peloponnesian War. So we're making the same mistake. My guess is it's going to take us quite a while to recover from this.
1: Yeah, well, I always been a bit critical of what's referred to as this rules-based international order after the Cold War. And I tend to trace it back, since you mentioned the Kosovo War in 99. I remember it well. I was in the army then in 99. And I remember the invasion of Yugoslavia. The UN concluded somewhere along the line that it was not legal, but it was legitimate. And for me, I think this set the rule, the tone for the hegemonic world order, because what it meant was we have international law in terms of legality, but we can also decouple legitimacy from legality by pointing to liberal democratic values. And it was the political West that kind of monopolized on this claim, that is, China, Russia can't claim to act in liberal democratic values to sideline international law. So it became like a clause of exception only for us, the prerogative of the West. And I remember after Iraq, you have a lot of political leaders arguing that, well, we kind of need to formalize something like what we did in 1999 with Yugoslavia, that we have the opportunity to point to some kind of rules that, well, we can look away from international law when countries like China or Russia put down a veto because they don't appreciate these values like we do. So they started to talk about how about a concert of democracy or a league of democracies, right? Something out of Animal Farm, almost, of Orwell, that all animals are equal, but some are more equal than others. For me, this became the rules-based international order. That is international law for all, but this exception you can claim by, again, if the West wants to refer to liberal democratic values. It just seems that this was premised only on unipolar distribution of power. So if you have people like Kagan who have a sensible, head on their shoulder, they would understand that claiming this kind of ideological exceptionalism, it doesn't work anymore if it's no longer supported by hegemonic distribution of power. But I'm assuming that Trump and Xi won't go into these kind of issues.
0: Well, there's a very interesting connection between disdain for the rules abroad and disdain for due process at home, because the basic premise is the same. The purpose of due process is the assertion that outcomes are justified by whether they conform to the rules or not, whether the procedure by which they've been reached is fair. If it is fair, then, for example, if a court finds something in a law case, whether the decision is, in your opinion, just or not, if it is fairly arrived at, you must accept the quelling of the controversy. This is the outcome, and it is legitimate. Now, you may, and it is lawful and legitimate. But now, as you said, we distinguish this. So we no longer judge the fairness of elections by whether they were fairly conducted, but whether they have the right outcome from our point of view. We suspend the Bill of Rights and constitutional protections of individual freedom or against collective punishment when we see the justification for another approach. So you cannot separate the domestic from the international in this regard. And that does indeed raise serious questions, for example, about the Chinese performance internationally. Because can you have a country that believes not in the rule of law, but rule by law? If it believes in rule by law domestically, meaning that the sovereign is not subject to the law, but the sovereign can make rules that bind everyone else, and change them at will, however expediency dictates, is such a country with a domestic order like that capable of, in fact, respecting international law abroad? So far, yes. But this also is an expediency, since China has been weak. And with the weak, cling to the law to protect themselves. I wonder where we're headed now. We've destroyed the legitimacy of law, basically, to paraphrase your analysis. And where does that lead us? I think you can relate a lot of the malaise in the West to the collapse of respect for the rule of law, due process, and, as you say, the decision to legitimize the unlawful.
1: Yeah, well, that's not just an American problem. I see this across Europe as well. That is, they already have an outcome they want, and the law kind of is applied accordingly where it suits their objective. So again, the rule by law, as you said. I was wondering, how does again, this is something that puts a dilemma for the Chinese, because on one hand, what was called this UN-based system of international law, it benefited China to a great extent. That is, since the 1980s, I mean, this is a spectacular rise. So they would like for this to continue, but they don't want to live under US rule. That is, so I'm not sure if it's neo-revisionist is appropriate or how. They want to have the existing system, but not the US hegemonic part. So how do you think they are trying to get out of this? Because I don't see a hegemonic intent or capability on the Chinese side. They have too many large powers around them, and for this reason, it's probably why they haven't expressed any intent. But where do you think they want to go in terms of the relationship with the Americans, though? Because again, I'm not suggesting the Chinese are always benign in their intention, but I don't see it's like arguing that Russia wants to dominate the Eurasian continent. There's no evidence and there's no capability. Usually, when you assess a threat, you want to look at
0: No.
1: intentions and capabilities. I see neither on the Chinese side either. So, what do the Chinese want from this? What do they want from the relationship with the Americans?
0: Well, basically, the Chinese have emerged as the great defenders of the Westphalian peace and the concept that there is a sovereign equality of states, large and small, that every state is entitled to be immune from foreign intervention in its internal affairs. Regime change operations are the most dramatic violation of this order that you could come up with. And the Chinese have a remarkable capacity. It's not really racist, but it's civilizational. If you're Chinese, you're civilized. If you're not Chinese, you're something else, not necessarily savage. Really, the Chinese don't give a fig how you govern yourself. They're just as respectful of democracies as they are of totalitarian regimes. It's not their business. They don't want to engage themselves in that. So this is the curb on Chinese ambition. Let the foreigners do what they want. A very old tradition, by the way. There's an interesting connection which most people don't seem to be aware of between the ancient trading patterns in the Mediterranean, the wool trade in the English Channel later, and the Canton trade fair system. The Arabs invented something called the funduq, which means hotel now, which meant a foreign enclave that it was self-governing within another society. So there were fanatic, it's the plural. They were these hotels, if you will, in major port cities in which foreigners governed themselves. This was the basis later for extraterritorial treaty ports. And I mean, it's all connected. It's a legal evolution of some interest. The Chinese were very comfortable with that, as were the Arabs. They didn't care if a bunch of Christian wool merchants wanted to make their own rules for commerce. That was fine. Go ahead. There are reasons to hope that the Chinese, in fact, will not replicate the American, or I should say Western, interpretation of the treaty of the tribute system. The tribute system was, in many ways, just a form of state trade, a kind of potlatch where each side provided goods in return for the receipt of goods, and tried to outdo each other in the in their munificence. We interpret it in the feudal context that if you go to Beijing and deliver copper from mines in Korea, that means you're subordinating yourself to Beijing. No, not necessarily. We're entering a new order, and it's not going to be based on Western precedents because we've basically th trashed our own contributions to the garden, if you will. It'll be based on something else. And there is an odd thing going on. It's not just the West that is repudiating its own civilizational heritage. We're seeing it repudiated in great countries like India, which is more and more resembling a one-party state, a religious party. Israel has made that transition. It's not a democracy in many ways, even for Jews, and certainly not for anyone else. And so we're seeing this is interpreted as authoritarianism, as though that were some unique concept. There's no club of authoritarians. I don't think one authoritarian feels he or she has much in common with another authoritarian. This is the category imposed on them by people who pretend to be democratic. But I'm not sure how democratic we really are these days. My own country seems to be a plutocracy. You know, we have 900 billionaires who are, and some of them are multi-billionaires, who are dominating, guiding our politics. There's a very interesting Senate candidate in Maine. I think he may be of Norwegian origin, Plattner, Graham Plattner, who's conducting town halls, and I urge you to, if you have the time, to listen to one of them. He perfectly voices the disgruntlement of the masses with an indifferent elite that is basically plundering the society for its own benefit and neglecting the welfare of the common man. And I think this is the major thesis now in Western societies everywhere. It's why you have Alternative für Deutschland in Germany, and why you have a fascist movement running Italy, and so on and so forth. It explains a lot about Donald Trump, not his mental condition, which is a different issue.
1: No, that's a great point. I know I have to look into this one now, because that feels like it's got its a good description of where we are now. I liked what you said about China being a Westphalian country, though. My last book I wrote about the Eurasian Westphalianism, essentially, because in the Westphalian system, the whole point then was to focus on the distinctiveness of each culture, of each state, which would support the concept of a sovereign equality. It's essentially the opposite of a hegemonic, though, because in a hegemonic system, you would assume that the hegemon would push universalism, the idea that they can represent other peoples, such as after the French Revolution, the Bolshevik Revolution, or indeed, I would say after the Cold War with us as well. However, it does seem, getting back to China and Trump, that the Chinese would have a interest in seeing Iran succeed here, though. I mean, to push the U.S. out of that region. How do you see each side playing their cards, though? I mean, given we kind of know what the Chinese want, we know what the U.S. wants. So how do you think each side is in a position to push their agenda vis-a-vis the other side?
0: I don't think there's going to be any meeting of the minds at all. The Israeli objective, which the United States has embraced, is the destruction of the Iranian state. The Chinese objective is the bolstering of the Iranian state. You're quite correct. The Westphalian tradition lives on. The five principles of peaceful coexistence are a brilliant summary of it. Read them. You will find all of the essence of the results of Westphalia, you know, which I don't think those who created the order quite understood where it was going to lead. But all of these elements are in that five principles of peaceful coexistence statement, which very much guides China. I suppose everyone in the world has a opportunity to become Chinese, in which case they might care what we do with each other. But if we don't become Chinese, they really couldn't care less what we you know, how the inmates in foreign countries treat each other. So this is not this is the opposite of the messianic traditions of Western ideology. It's there's no mission civilisatrice. There's no religious missionary element. The Chinese are not trying to convert anyone to their way of life. They, in fact, say that their ideology, such as it is sui generis and cannot be applied elsewhere. They leave it up to others to find lessons from that their achievements. They don't insist that, as the United States does, that you conform to our values if you want to have a good relationship with us. So they have a great relationship with all sorts of countries that have virtually nothing in common with them except, of course, a desire to make money. Now, this is the one point on which Donald Trump and the Chinese appear to agree. In the West Asian war, the Iran war, he may have impoverished the Defense Department and depleted its weaponry, but he's made a lot of money for himself and his family. So if there's any winner in this war, in addition to the Russian Federation, which collects another billion, another $100 million a month for every $10 rise in the price of oil, and is making $1 billion now, monthly basis, therefore, then it's Donald Trump and the Trump family, because one has to suspect that the remarkably well-timed oil trading futures activity that accompanies or precedes by 20 minutes the announcement of some false premise about where the situation in West Asia is going is not an accident, and that the principal beneficiaries of it are the people making the statements, false statements about where things are going. You know, one of the things that if Donald Trump lives to the end of his term, which it is looking less and less likely he will, then one of the consequences is going to be yet another travesty. We've gotten into the habit in many societies, I think of South Korea as an example, and Donald Trump obviously agrees with this practice, that once someone's out of office, they're prosecuted. You know, Pinochet is accepted while he's in office. Then he gets out, and then you take him to court and lock him up, if you can, before he dies. And the president of South Korea is jailed, and, you know, the president of the prime minister of Thailand is, and so forth and so on. Now Donald Trump would like to accuse President Obama of treason and lock him up. And last night he said that Hillary Clinton should be sent to Haiti, which is not a place that many people want to go to these days.
1: Yeah, fair enough. But I always wonder, though, if it is possible that China will change over time, if one assumes that the distribution of power essentially shapes intentions, because how Chinese speak today, that's it has a great resemblance to the way the United States spoke as well, because the U.S. was also, you know, limited. It was, you know, non-interventionist. It some would call it isolationist. It wanted to be an example to be emulated, and some would argue that it was perhaps Woodrow Wilson who first took that step by arguing, you know, to make the world safe for democracy. It shifted from a more passive position to more active missionary, who would go out and essentially slay dragons. it will be interesting to see if the Chinese rhetoric will change as its power grows.
0: They seem less hypocritical than we, at the very moment we were proclaiming our intention not to follow the example of the British in building an empire. We were building an empire. We had a slave population. We were conducting genocide against the indigenous inhabitants of North America. We overthrew the Hawaiian monarchy. And by the way, Robert Kagan's jungle versus garden dichotomy is very racist. We've had European leaders, I will not name them, you know who they are, who have used the same analogy in a very racist fashion. The Chinese are unique only in that they're more tactful about their view of foreigners. I think the world we're getting into is going to reaffirm a kind of anarchic version of the Peace of Westphalia, with many middle-ranking powers maneuvering at will. It'll be a more complex geometry than the balance of power in Europe in the 19th century, which did maintain a measure of stability and keep wars under control for a century. I don't know that you can do that if you have the number of actors in the world that we're acquiring. So if you look at the Gulf, Persian Gulf, for example, I think the Saudis and the Iranians are going to be dealing with each other on a nominal basis of equality, but neither of them really regards the other as an equal. The only thing they will have in common in the Persian Gulf of the future is that they will look to Russia and China more than perhaps India as well, more than they do to the United States to maintain peace and stability and foster development.
1: Yeah, also, in Europe, we had the EU foreign policy chief, former one, Josep Borrell. He made that comment 4 years ago that, essentially the jungle is growing back and it's not enough to build tall walls to protect our beautiful civilized gardens from, the savages outside the gates. It's also necessary for the Europeans to go out and trim the jungle and civilize it and make it more like us. It's an interesting analogy with, of course, the 19th century, very heavy racist undertones.
0: There's a bit of pride in Western civilization. My ancestor, John Winthrop, came up with the notion of the shining city on the hill. But it isn't shining very much these days. And the savages in the jungle take a very dim view of what's going on inside this allegedly civilized garden. Sometimes I've heard people denigrate eunuchs, but eunuchs run empires very effectively. They kept the Byzantine Empire going for hundreds of years beyond where it should have. But the problem with the eunuchs is that they're very self-centered. They sit within the walls of the city or the empire, the forbidden city in China, and they play games with each other, and they don't really they're not really concerned about what's going on outside. And I think the world as a whole now looks at the West basically in the same way that common people regarded the eunuchs in these earlier imperial apparatuses. So we're not highly regarded. We have a moral taint about us. We are regarded as hypocrites with double standards, and there is something to that.
1: Yeah, it's hard to dispute that these days. I'll be keeping my eyes on this meeting between Trump and Xi. Hopefully, something good can come out of it, because
0: something bad could come out of it too.
1: Yeah,
0: I'm a little bit apprehensive because we have a very temperamental Mr. Trump meeting a very stolid, self-controlled Mr. Xi, and Donald Trump takes offense at me, and he blows his top. So he's not the epitome of cool. We shall see. I will heave a sigh of relief if nothing bad happens. I would very much like something good to happen.
1: low expectations might be the ticket here, yeah. But I do know that Trump ideally would have gone to Beijing and have defeated Iran, essentially, on which he could show off to China, pointing out, we took out Venezuela, we took out Iran, now yeah, maybe it's time to fall in line. But I guess he will come with yeah.
0: He's a supplicant. He's not arriving as a victor. He's arriving as a supplicant from a country that has exhausted itself in war, and which is mired in debt, and which is domestically unstable, divided, polarized, where his own legitimacy, measured by polling data, is sinking and not rising. So he's not in a strong position. I hope he enjoys the military parades and other things that will be staged for him.
1: Well, I'm thinking always something good can come from this, though. That is, if this kind of if Iran becomes the final gravestone of the hegemonic aspirations, and also Trump can lower the ambitions to be that the U.S. can pull a bit back, you know, build up, restore the republic, be one of many centers of power, then within that format, it would be much easier to find the common ground with China, Russia, Iran as well, if we can move beyond the hegemonic system and we'll join in on the Westphalian world order that our counterparts in the East are pushing. It would be suddenly open up a huge diplomatic space, I think, for making peace.
0: It may come because the American people have not suffered any significant pain during this debacle. But this summer, prices of gas at the pump, inflation, shortages of this, that, and the other are all going to make life quite difficult for many people. And we have the example of the surge of opposition to bad government that we've seen in Hungary.
2: Let's give it up for the fabulous Baby Huey and the Baby Sitters!

0: And it could, something like that could happen in the United States. In which case, the way would be paved for a reconsideration of the kinds of ill-considered behavior that you're describing in another administration, not this one. Anyway, I think clearly we're at some sort of Zeitenwende, some sort of sea change in history and or turning point, and we're not sure where this is going to lead us. But at the moment, it's pretty alarming.
1: Yeah, very much so. Well, thank you very much for your analysis, and I always look forward to getting your perspective. So thank you again.
0: Have a pleasant evening, and thank you for what you do.
2: You have been listening to an interview with Chas Freeman, retired American diplomat who served on all five continents, especially in Southwest Asia, known as Swana region, also known by its colonial moniker Middle East, by Glenn Diasson, political science professor at the University of Southeastern Norway, who specializes in geoeconomics, Russian foreign policy, and the Greater Eurasia, host of the Greater Eurasia podcast on the topic of Trump goes to Beijing, China, after historic defeat in Iran, from 12th of May. If you wish to watch or listen to this show again, a link is provided in the program guide at shmkpfk.substack.com. 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Let's continue the program with an interview with Larry Johnson, former CIA analyst, now a member of Group Veteran Intelligence Professionals for Sanity, by Danny Haifong, host of the Namesake podcast, on the topic of Trump and Israel are desperate. Nuclear strikes, from 12th of May.
3: Hey everyone, welcome. Host Danny Haifong. As you can see, I am joined by former CIA analyst, geopolitical analyst, and commentator Larry Johnson. Larry, good to see you again.
4: Hey man, I'm happy to be here, I think.
3: Well, let's see how happy you'll be depending on where we talk about today. Let us get started with the threats by both Trump and the state of Israel, if we can call it that, of resuming military hostilities. Israeli media has been repeating over and over again in the last 24 hours that the Trump administration has decided at some point soon that they will resume military strikes on Iran. And I wanted your comments on this development that's not getting a lot of attention, but some have been sharing it around, that the USS Alaska, a nuclear submarine, was just sent to the Strait of Gibraltar by the U.S. Navy, and it was actually reported on, which is not common, according to many analysts. Of course, this nuclear submarine is nuclear capable, and some are saying that this is a strategic signal to Iran to leverage negotiations. But first, your initial reaction to this, with the clamor of renewed strikes, and now with the moving of the nuclear submarine, there does seem to be movements despite Trump going to China in about 24 hours or so. What's your take on what's going on right now?
4: Well, yeah, Trump actually is getting ready to depart the White House. He's out doing a press conference right now on the White House before he climbs on the helicopter. So There'll be wheels up probably in an hour from Anders. So, and then they got a 16-hour flight. So that means they'll get in to Beijing roughly around 7 p.m., 6 p.m., 7 p.m. Wednesday night, Beijing time, which means the talks will be held Thursday. These are I don't want to call them idle threats. These are threats of desperation, because as we saw with the article that was in the Atlantic by Robert Kagan, a shocker, it's stipulating that the United States has been defeated. Iran has defeated the United States. It's an ignominious defeat, and the United States doesn't have any good options. You know, so it's going to come back and start bombing, airstrikes against Iran. All right, Iran's prepared for it. They've recognized that that's the most likely outcome, and they're going to be firing back with bigger, with more powerful weapons than they used in the first 5 weeks of this conflict. So we've actually we've now had 4 weeks of four going on 5 weeks of a ceasefire. We're looking at. We're 10 weeks in. Yeah, so we're 5 weeks. We're now 5 weeks plus in this ceasefire since the heavy missile barrages. You know, Iran was carrying out two to three, sometimes four barrages a day on targets in the Gulf states, as well as on in Jordan and in Israel. So, if we go back to that, you know, Iran was carrying out two to three sometimes four barrages a day on targets in the Gulf states, as well as on in Jordan and in Israel. So, if we go back to that, the United States is going to be

0: or limit the supply of critical weapon systems, Tomahawk, the JASSM, Patriot Interceptor, that's the PAC-3, and the THAAD Interceptor. So, and, you know, was the United States, in order to build new versions of these, they need rare earth minerals that China supplies, and China's got to cut them off. And so here's Trump, and he's going to go to China and tell Xi, yeah, we need to get those rare earth minerals so we can build weapons that we're going to use against you in 2 years. Yeah, that makes sense. I'm sure Xi will say, oh, geez, such a deal. I can't wait to get on board with that. Trump and the United States are actually, they're caught in a pickle because there is an economic crisis coming. And I keep repeating this, and people think I'm just, a false prophet or a hysterical drama queen. But never in the history of the modern world, of the industrial world, have we experienced a period when critical commodities, in this case, oil, liquid natural gas, urea, sulfur, and helium, between 20 to 35% of these supplies were cut off, suddenly disappeared. No more supplies. And never have we experienced that. So we can't go back and say, okay, here's the likely fallout from that. All we do have to note is that back in 2020, when there was the COVID emergency started, and there was the shutdown of normal business, that then the price of oil rose to well over $120 a barrel, and sustained that for a little bit. And there was never a cutoff in the supply, never. And yet it rose to that. And now we've had an absolute destruction of 20 to 32% of the world oil supply. Not coming back anytime soon. And they maintain that, oh yeah, we've got the futures price is only $104. I mean, that's total bullshit. It's a lie. It's market manipulation. So when this hits in full, the world is going to be faced with a crushing global economic disaster, most likely to produce what is known as a depression, something worse than what happened in 1929 to the world when you had this liquidity collapse. It's coming. There's no way to avoid it, even if they, quote, get a deal soon. So Trump still labors under the delusion, and part of this is he's being fed false information about the vulnerability of the Iranian economy. He was just commenting as he's getting ready to get on the plane about, oh, Iran, they're barely hanging on. They're on fumes. No, they're not. They have access to Russia, to imports and exports via the Caspian Sea. That's not being interdicted or interfered with by the United States. They have the railroad line that stretches from China and runs through Tashkent into Iran. That's not being interfered with. Imports and exports continue to flow out on that rail line. And then the road networks that come in from Pakistan, 7 different overland transport routes that are then tied into the ports in Pakistan. So it's a complete lie that this blockade has got Iran under any kind of economic pressure. Just absolute nonsense.
1: And it appears Iran's response to the United States's and Donald Trump's ongoing aggressive posture toward Iran, even during this so-called period of a ceasefire, it appears Iran is not only not worried, but in some ways are mocking the United States to a degree. We have one Iranian MP saying that Iran could consider enriching its uranium to 90% in the event of another attack, contradicting all of the

0: reports that by Donald Trump that Iran is ready to give up its nuclear dust. And then you have the top negotiator and spokesperson for the parliament, Mr. Ghalibaf, who says our armed forces are ready to deliver a well-deserved response to any aggression. Mistaken strategy and mistaken decisions will always lead to mistaken results. The whole world has figured this out already. We are prepared for all options, and they will be surprised. He also went on to say, Larry, that American taxpayers will be the ones who pay for any resumption of attacks and hostilities against Iran. And that's already happening. We had the reports of, what, almost 4% inflation, 3.8% from month to month here. So your reaction to these developments, it appears, yeah, Iran is not they're not caving despite all of Trump's intimations that they're about to fold.
1: Yeah, well, let me just share with you. I got an email from a friend. So let's see. The Mosaic Mining Company, they also are involved. They mine gypsum. They're actually about 20 miles north of me where I live. And they just put out a call on fertilizers because they're involved with fertilizer production. And that's based upon using urea and the nitrogen that comes from Russia. They said, to put it simply, there's not going to be enough phosphate to meet global demand. The company has built up inventory and plans working capital release. So that means we're going to be selling at elevated prices. The Mosaic company reported a $373 million operating loss in the first quarter of 2026, driven by this surge in the sulfur prices as a result of the cutoff of sulfur coming out of the Persian Gulf. You know, that's number one. Another one, Toyota has just released a service bulletin stating that you can temporarily use for oil change what they call OW20 in lieu of OW8 and OW16, because the Shell Pearl GTL facility that was located at Ras Laffan, Qatar, completely offline. In other words, destroyed. And we're going to run out of OW20 soon. They also just got that Mobil and Shell have informed Costco and Walmart that they have no packaged product to send them. You know, you go to the automotive lane and they got the packages of oil for those do-it-yourselves on oil change. That's coming off. Those shelves aren't there. So it started. The shortages that are going to start showing up are significant, and they're going to affect every facet of life, not only in the United States, around the world. Up to this point, the assumption has been that the United States could weather this storm because we're the reserve currency. Everybody needs the dollar. That's no longer the case. In fact, China and Russia and Iran, they are taking concrete steps to shift people from using the dollar to buy oil to using the yuan to buy oil. And that's one of the things that makes Iran's now, you know, control of the Strait of Hormuz so critical. Iran at the same time is moving diplomatically with Oman. You know, they sat down and they're hammering out terms with Oman that Oman is going to share in the profits of the fees that are being paid out by ships wanting to pass through the Strait of Hormuz. So the United States, part of its strategy on the blockade was to think it's going to blockade oil destined for China, and that China is going to be hurting and that they can force China to cave. Again, false, gross misunderstanding of China's capabilities. China has actually been preparing for this. That's why through the Belt and Road Initiative, it has ended up establishing one, creating markets outside of the normal U.S. market. It's actually reduced its sales of goods and services to the United States. And now it's importing more oil from Russia and more oil from Brazil, of all places. Actually, Brazil and Iran produce roughly the same amount per day. And then China's still getting oil out of Iran. So the United States is grossly misunderestimated China's ability to replace oil loss from shipments from, say, Saudi Arabia and Qatar and or United Arab Emirate. So this is Trump walks into this. He thinks he's walking into these negotiations with China holding a strong hand. And the reality is he has no cards to play. None.
0: I feel like he's bringing this. I feel like the delegation he's bringing too of, you have the Apple executive, you have Elon Musk and major investors in China. I feel like they're going there to kind of hold his hand and to hope that he doesn't do anything stupid, because what they're interested in is business. And, Trump, of course, you never really know what you're going to get, especially these days where he has taken a liking to trying to thump chest and bully despite not having really any basis for doing so. But I had a two-part question for you, Larry. In your analysis of where Iran is right now, there have been reports that Iran now defines the Strait of Hormuz as a far larger zone. And this is despite what Marco Rubio said earlier today, where he said the goal of the war now is to get where we were before the war, which ostensibly is, a Strait of Hormuz that is not controlled by Iran. But Iran is answering and saying, no, we are actually going to expand what it means to control the Strait of Hormuz, and that it's no longer such a limited area as Hormuz and Hengam, but now that has changed. They won't say what has changed about it, but we can assume that this is just a move to reassert even further control and to tell the United States that this isn't going to change. But I want to ask you then, what is the point of deploying a nuclear submarine to the Strait of Gibraltar, and why have that come out publicly? This is reported by CBS. What does it have to do with Iran, if anything? Because there are those who are saying that this is, this is not very common for the United States to say, well, we are making public and we're putting to port a nuclear submarine that, while not necessarily close in distance from the eye, close enough for a strike. But what's your take on this?
1: No, it's an attempt at saber rattling and threatening to use a nuke against Iran. That's what it is. Just trying to, back up Trump's threats with something that seems tangible and possible. But, I think one of the messages China will deliver to Trump today when he sits down with Xi is no uncertain terms that will China tolerate for a minute any kind of further attack like that on Iran, or else they'll be risking engagement with China. I think it's that serious. If you look, one of the other people that I talked to today, I've got a friend, Marcelo, he's a Brazilian that lives in Italy. But one of his friends is in Beijing and was driving from the airport to downtown Beijing. And all along the road on these, the light poles, they had the Chinese flag and the Iranian flag. So the Iranian flag is still up. I guess after Arachi's visit more than a week ago, they haven't replaced it yet with the U.S. flag. If they're going to do that, they got 16, 17 hours to do it, because the reality is Trump's on his way. It would be quite a statement if Trump lands and as he's driving into town, the Iranian flags are still lining the route. That would be China sending a very strong message to Trump.
0: Yeah. I mean, it appears from China's foreign ministry, too, that they have already kind of outlined the red lines of what they are. China is not like the United States. What it says publicly is generally what it means. And it's saying that they're very firm on their position on Iran, that they are not going to back down on that. And I don't assume that there's actually going to be any leaning. I mean, maybe privately, but there's etiquette and there's a decorum to these things. I highly doubt that Donald Trump himself will be leaning on Xi Jinping to do anything about Iran, knowing that it won't bear any fruits at all. So, this is an incredibly weak position, Larry, it seems that the United States is in. And I wanted to play actually something from Fox News, if you can stomach it.
1: Oh my God. What have I done to piss you off? Jesus.
0: As you said you were happy to be here, but.
1: I withdraw that remark.
0: Well, I wanted to play this. It's only 40 seconds because it basically outlines what the Trump administration, you know, as you know, there's just no single narrative that comes out of the Trump administration about what it hopes to do, what its plans are. None of this. I mean, it's one of the least transparent administrations around its policies in a long time. And very breakneck about it. Not even skilled in the deceit. But here is Donald Trump. What Fox believes is what he will do. Here we go.
2: He is now considering renewing Project Freedom, but he says this time around, the U.S. guiding ships through the Strait of Hormuz would be just one small piece of what would be a larger military operation. When it comes to peace negotiations, the president tells Fox the regime is, quote, going to fold. Joining us now is senior correspondent Benjamin Hall. He's host of the new Fox Nation special, Hope Starts Here, Murdoch Children's Research Institute. Interestingly, Benjamin, the president also just told John that the U.S. would have to dig out what he calls the nuclear dust at its facilities because it's buried so deep that Iran wouldn't even be able to access it. So,
0: I mean, like all of this, the whole statement there on what Trump wants to do and even just that final one, it's just a big, like, I think this is kind of demonstrative of where things are.
1: Well, there's no logic to it. So let's follow the logic. Okay, we obliterated Iran's nuclear capability, but we've got to make sure that Iran can't get the nuke. So we have to get the so-called nuclear dust. We have to recover the enriched uranium. They've got to turn that over, but it's buried so deep they can't get access to it. Okay, so if they can't get access to it, how are they supposed to turn it over? This is just... Trump's insane. I mean, he really, if you looked at his Truth Social posts yesterday, my God, there were like 20 straight posts earlier in the day about, I'm the greatest president ever. Nobody better than me. Nobody's ever done it better. George Washington and Abraham Lincoln suck compared to, yeah, I mean, it was on and on, this narcissistic indulgence where, you know, he's reflecting such gross insecurity, and it's like clinical level nuttiness. And so now he heads off for talks with Xi, and at the same time making these wild claims about Iran. Hey, Iran's in great shape. The United States has not done the damage that they claim. And now we got Robert Kagan coming out saying the United States got its ass kicked. You know, one of the king neoconservatives around, he's admitting that the United States has lost. Huh. That's interesting. You know, that he's apparently really off the reservation.
0: Mm. Well, speaking of this, Larry, because it seems like the neocons are actually not like very fractured on this question of Iran now, because just a day after Kagan published that piece, and Kagan could be considered the top neocon given his role in the founding of the Project of a New American Century and the key role he and his wife, Victoria Cookie Newland, played in all of the wars of aggression that the U.S. has conducted in the last 25 plus years. But then you have John Bolton, the day after, publishing a piece about how Trump is stuck in Iran, a trap of his own making, but he has two options. And unlike Kagan, his assessment is different in the sense that he says, fine, let's get on with it, it being the ceasefire being over, resuming destruction of Iran's instruments of state power. And then he says, if he can't bring himself to this step, this is John Bolton, by the way, so we take it for what you will. Trump's other option is the smaller opening up militarily of the Strait of Hormuz with the Gulf nations. And I just want to remind people that John Bolton published many articles like this one during the Obama administration to stop Iran's bomb Iran. I mean, he's been one of the top advocates of a military intervention in Iran, arguably since the war on terror was declared. So, Larry, what explains this division? This what seems to be a very chaotic and haphazard divide amongst the top war makers, those who generally are at the helm of these things.
1: Yeah, you know, Bolton is has no qualifications whatsoever to speak about military tactics and strategy. He demonstrates his ignorance by what he just said. We already know, published, that if the war stops tomorrow, it will take the United States 6 months to clear the Strait of Hormuz of mines. Okay? So you're not going to get any ships just sailing through there for 6 months until those mines are removed. But then Iran's Bolton pretends that it's just a matter of a destroyer sailing through and firing its guns and missiles at fixed positions on shore, that it was those fixed positions that represent the greatest threat, ignoring that Iran has miniature submarines that sit on the bottom that fire torpedoes that can sink ships. They have underwater drones. They have drones that are on the surface. They also have manned fast boats, bog hammers, that carry missiles that can be fired. They have what are called coastal defense cruise missiles that are in caves that are all along the coast of the Strait of Hormuz, you know, about 50, 60 miles worth that can be fired and are very difficult, if not impossible, to destroy. Then you have regular aerial-borne drones that are fired, you know, from, say, 50 to 100 miles inshore. Then you also have short-range and intermediate-range ballistic missiles that can be fired. So the only way you can, quote, militarily open the strait is you have to eliminate all of those systems. Is it in the world theoretically possible? Yeah, I guess. At what cost? Well, there's enormous cost, and in what time frame? Certainly not going to be a week or two. And can you do it without ground troops? I would argue no. So the fact of the matter is, in terms of practical military capability, it's not possible. But, you know, people like Bolton continue to indulge these fantasies.
0: Yeah, well, I think the alarm amongst the neocons is really loud right now. You had Kagan, then you had Bolton, what seems to be almost like a reply without a direct reply to egg on more aggression, which is interesting because Bolton for a while now, and he's at the feds and, you know, raid his place and all of this. So he has tried to make a career out of being a crusader against Donald Trump. But still trying to egg on aggression. And then there's this, did you see this, Larry? Max Boot, another massive neocon, someone who actually made the switch from Republican, I believe, to Democrat in order to, push neocon wars that Trump during his campaign, for example, against Russia, would not champion. But He talked to John Culver, a former CIA analyst himself, and he had this to say about China and China's military, because it mentions Iran here. And I'll just read it very quickly. In response to how China's military has changed over the last 40 plus years, it's hard not to be hyperbolic when you talk about the transformation from the force that I first saw, which was equipped largely with Korean and some Vietnam era war gear. Today, it's hard to point to an area other than submarines and undersea warfare and say the United States still has an advantage. I don't think we have an advantage in missiles, space, cyber, reconnaissance, etc. I think they are leading us in some categories too, such as air-to-air missiles, surface-to-air missiles, counter space capabilities, and electronic warfare. The thing that should jump off the page at you is how many advanced munitions they're building, magnitudes greater than our industrial base could produce. The Chinese have one shipyard that builds more than all of our shipyards combined. They deploy enough ships every year to replicate the entire French Navy. If the reports are true and we expended a huge portion of our long-range strike and theater missile defense capacity against Iran, then we don't have anywhere near the inventory we would need to fight China. A very interesting timing of this piece, too, given the visit that Trump is about to make to China, as well as the fact of where we are with Iran. Well, what do you say about this, Larry?
1: Yeah, well, and if Trump restarts the bombing of Iran, it's going to be with Tomahawk missiles, JASMs, that are in limited supply. So what are the possibilities? You know, how long can the United States sustain such an operation without completely depleting its entire supply? So this is, this is just underscores that the point the analyst was making, which is I agree with it, that if the United States is to rebuild or replenish those stocks, it's going to have to use rare earth minerals that the United States doesn't have, that China has, and that China is restricting. So it means that the United States is actually not in a position to rebuild what it depletes. So there, many of you, the analysts at the Council on Foreign Relations and other think tanks that populate Washington, D.C. and, pander for money from the Department of Defense and the CIA to write papers about how much China sucks and how great the United States is. The fact of the matter is China now has a complete military advantage over the United States. The United States is not in a position to confront China at all.
0: And another key point is that the United States has been building up, or at least has been speaking for many, many years now about doing exactly that, despite these developments. And now, Larry, it seems that what the Iran war, what the war of aggression on Iran has done too, is it's made the United States so depleted and vulnerable. And I think this should be taken seriously, that there are even Senate Republicans that are warning Trump against a Cuba attack, because there have been talks about a possible military operation against Cuba. We know Marco Rubio is drooling over the prospect. Trump has made these comments about the USS Abraham Lincoln making a stop after it leaves the Iran theater to take care of things. But now you have Senate Majority Leader John Thune saying that Iran must be the top national security priority, and that he and others are urging Trump not to even consider an attack on Cuba, and that they should focus on trying to get the Strait of Hormuz opened up. There have been reports of U.S. Navy and Air Force assets increasing their intelligence gathering flights off the coast of Cuba before the war in Iran began.
1: Right.
0: And now Thune, who says he would love to see Cuba's government fall, but he expressed that a preference for that to happen organically. I'd love to see regime change. We all would in Cuba. Maybe that happens just by force of events. Essentially saying, don't make any moves, rash moves here. Don't upset the status quo. I mean, that's a pretty, from coming from Republicans who are supposed to be on Trump's side, that's a pretty big statement coming out today regarding where we are, not just where the United States is not just with Iran, but in a larger sense.
1: Well, again, you got to pin it down to what's your military objective? How's that going to be executed? And what do you achieve at the end? Okay, let's say we launch an attack on Cuba. It's going, at a minimum, it'll set off at least a short to midterm guerrilla warfare that U.S. troops will be, will suffer casualties. There won't be mass casualties, but it'll be enough that they'll be attacked and subject to terrorist attacks, or so-called terrorist attacks. And actually, they're legitimate attacks against an invading force, but, we like to characterize it as terrorism. And then to what end? To install somebody who's going to be, quote, our puppet, and then try to pay them off enough, except the United States is not sitting on a boatload of spare cash. Our debt to GDP ratio is well over 120%. It's really probably closer to 130%. And the U.S. currency is suffering as more and more countries start dumping treasuries. And we've seen that from Japan in the last week. They've dumped a significant amount, and the trend continues with other countries. The United States' financial position in the world, which translates into its military position, rests on two what I call false or tenuous assumptions. Number one, that the petrodollar remains the only option for people if they want to buy oil. Well, we're seeing that's not the case. China is rapidly beginning to supplant the U.S. petrodollar as a means of purchase. Secondly, that the United States financial system provides the greatest protection. Again, the exposure of U.S. banks to the leverage they face in the financial markets overseas is significant. There's something called the derivatives market. And so basically in this derivatives market, the banks, they'll place bets on a succeeding group of positions. Let's imagine. So you're playing blackjack at a casino. And so you place your bet that you're going to get, you're betting that you're going to get beat the dealer. Then somebody standing behind you says, I'll bet you that Danny's wrong. I bet you that the dealer's going to kick his ass. And somebody else, I'll take that bet. So they make it a bet. So that's now a derivative of the bet you made. And then somebody else is standing behind those two guys who are talking and said, well, hey, I'm going to bet that the guy who thinks that Danny's going to get his ass kicked is wrong. I'm going to bet against him. And so as these derivatives go out, they pile up, increased, if you call it debt obligations. Right now, that market is estimated at between $600 and $700 trillion. It is extremely overleveraged. And if that, as happened in 2008, if that derivative market starts to implode, and it will, then you're going to see a financial catastrophe that dwarfs anything that happened in 2008, which then ends up directly affecting and limiting what the United States can do and how it can fight back.
0: There are a few economists, there are a few who are saying that it seems like the entirety of, the Wall Street, the global financial system led by the United States, it's whistling, trying to whistle past a graveyard, but it is sleepwalking into what will be a massive economic disaster and
1: right.
0: A massive economic crisis, as you said, perhaps worse than the Great Depression, certainly worse than 2007, 2008. And I've heard some say that it will be largely a U.S. facilitated. It'll have international ramifications, but everyone will be able to point to the origins of it starting with the U.S. Economy. But Trump, Larry, doesn't seem to care. I mean, this is how absolutely callous and maybe even just tone deaf the Trump administration, Donald Trump, can be, where he says he doesn't think about Americans' financial situation, not even a little bit, when it comes to making a deal in Iran. I would have played the audio, but it's right as he's about to head off to China on the tarmac there, and it's absolutely unlistenable. So, but anyway, your reactions to this, because it does seem like the Trump administration is not concerned about the economic implications of its ongoing, you know, I guess we could call it hybrid war on Iran right now, that it's threatening to make even larger.
1: Yeah, no, it's going to destroy his presidency, you know. So I think we spoke earlier, but the shortages that are being reported, you know, as I mentioned with Mosaic, and it's an inability to process a fertilizer, coupled with the shortages that are going to show up at Costco, with in Price Club, with oil, you know, in the automotive section, the oil that's supposed to be there for oil change isn't going to be there. So as shortages begin to crop up across the economy, coupled with, you know, the price of gas is going to continue to escalate. It's going to continue to go up. It's not coming down. That is affecting the voters. Trump is a fool if he thinks that he can just ignore that and not pay attention. So if he does, you know, it's like saying, you know, you're playing baseball in the middle of the freeway, and someone says, "Hey, there's a truck coming." "Oh, don't worry about it. It's not going to hit us." And the truck runs you over. The United States is going to get run over, and there's not a thing it can do.
0: And I wanted your impression. Did you see the reports about they're coming out now? At first, I was like, wait, is the UAE, Saudi Arabia now, are they launching strikes on Iran at this moment, quote unquote, the quote unquote strikes? But then you read into these reports and you find that, in fact, what is being said is that during the period of active hostilities, you had the UAE, and now here you have a report from Reuters saying that Saudi Arabia launched numerous unpublicized military strikes on Iran. And I'm just not sure, Larry, what the point is now of reporting on this. Is it a way to, because I mean, these countries, they did, you know, for whatever damage Iran incurred during the period of active hostilities, the Gulf countries and Aramco, the oil company, they're saying just how badly the energy industry, the oil industry, has suffered because of Iran's retaliatory strikes. But now it seems like there's all these reports that the UAE, now Saudi Arabia, that they struck Iran during this period. What's the point of talking about this? Because in my estimation, it seemed like the United States was using these countries during this period of hostilities to try to launch the war. That's what Iran was saying, at least.
1: Yeah, no, actually, the Saudis appear to be shifting to a position that's going to be less cooperative with the United States going forward. We saw that a bit this last week, where they denied the United States the ability to use Prince Saud Air Base for air operations against Iran. And despite intervention by Trump with MBS, Mohammed bin Salman, the Saudis didn't relent. So I confirmed that with somebody who was directly involved. Then I spoke with a gentleman who's connected to Pakistani intelligence, senior, Pakistan ISI, a senior officer in there. And when we're talking senior, we're talking like 3-star general. That 3-star general told this acquaintance of mine that the Saudis and Qataris were going to actually be distancing themselves from the United States because there is a new security architecture coming into place that's backed by China and Russia. And Russia and China both used that phrase, new security architecture, when they met with Arachi, Putin 2 weeks ago, yesterday, and Wang Yi a week ago. So I think that they're serious about that, that there is an actual new system that's going to, a new architecture, new arrangement that will exclude the United States. The United States has already sort of been de facto eliminated because it lost the attacks on all the military bases. So we're going to see increasingly the United States is isolated within the Persian Gulf.
0: Larry, maybe we can talk about the now the wider theater right now geopolitically. You know, we just had Victory Day, and there was all kinds of reports about how, you know, the Russia is looking really weak because they're not having a big parade because of Ukrainian drone strikes could hit the center of Moscow and take these weapons out. So they're worried, and they're not, you know, they're all in the battlefield anyway, all of this kind of thing. And of course, we have the situation with Iran, and now we have Trump going to China. It seems that the U.S.'s position in all of these theaters is diminishing, to say the least. But what does it tell you about the current situation now that these developments are kind of all happening in parallel to each other?
1: Well, the Russians, now we've learned, took control of the Iranian drones that were trying to attack inside Russia because they had hacked into the Starlink system. And they caused those drones to crash in Latvia, Lithuania, Estonia. And I forget I think it was the defense minister of Latvia that got fired because those drones landed there. Russia has indicated that it's now going to significantly accelerate its attacks on Ukraine, and it's going to upgrade, the offensive is going to expand and expand dramatically. So I think and within that, Russia's making no bones about the threat, potential threat caused by the Europeans, and that they will be rebuffed. They will elicit a retaliation. So actually, I think we're going to be coming to the end stage of this war, because the corruption scandals surrounding Zelensky, they're heating up. They're not cooling off. And I don't think that's just a coincidence. So this is one more, a warning sign of the collapse of Ukraine.
0: The U.S. still doesn't quit, though. This is, I think, one thing that's notable is that with Iran, it seems like no matter how bad the situation gets, the United States does not pull back. It kind of just recontorts into a different position now with this blockade and, you know, ceasefire fiasco threats, etc. With China, you know, it's had to maybe turn the other cheek and say we are going to, talk to you, but we don't really have the time or energy to fight you, but we're still very much seeing you as a threat. And then with Russia, this is the thing that gets me, is that Russia was supposed to be this big success for the Trump administration. And it seems like after Alaska, after that meeting, there's been very little in the way of any change in U.S. policy. Actually, it seems like the U.S. has just abandoned doing anything about it other than keeping the status quo and where it's been. So it's a very, it seems like for all of the chaos of the Trump administration, there does seem to be a lot of consistency on these planes, in the sense that the U.S. seems to be picking and choosing where to escalate, but not really seeing much success, or maybe they have, I don't know. Some have been arguing there has been success on some fronts, by picking and choosing or sequencing, as some of the military analysts and strategists call it.
1: Well, actually, I think we have to congratulate the Trump administration on being very consistent in its foreign policy. Russia, through Vladimir Putin, laid out its positions very clearly about what it would take to end the war in Ukraine. They did that on June 14th, 2024. And they have not deviated from that or reduced, you know, gone softer on that. And similarly, Iran presented Donald Trump with a 10-point paper back on April 15th now. So now almost a month ago. And in that, Iran, they laid out what their conditions were. You know, stop the war in Lebanon and in Gaza against the Palestinians. That's number one. Number two, release our frozen funds. Number three, lift all sanctions. Number four, accept the fact that we're now running the Strait of Hormuz. That's now part of our government, our sovereignty. Those are the critical conditions, and they haven't changed on that. So, you know, here Russia keeps saying the same thing, Iran keeps saying the same thing, and Trump keeps pretending like he doesn't hear them, hasn't read it, doesn't understand, what they're saying. And so that, you know, that can only go on for so long before you ultimately get, a situation where, the reality will intrude, and it'll intrude in such a way that they can't pretend that it doesn't exist anymore. It just, the other thing that Iran is insisted on, I forgot to mention this, pay reparations for the damages and losses resulting from the war. Now, that goes in tandem with keeping control of the Strait of Hormuz, because they're going to use the fees, the fines on Strait of Hormuz to pay for those reparations.
0: And this has been said in reports that this has frustrated the United States, that they cannot get Iran to budge from this point.
1: Yeah, they're not budging. It's like, hey, newsflash, guys, this is their position. They made it very clear. Understand that. Deal with it.
0: I've even seen, back to that, as you say, with the nuclear submarine, that's like a threat, even if it is an odd one, to park the nuclear submarine in the Strait of Gibraltar to threaten Iran with nuclear weapons. I've even seen reports that Iranian officials have said, oh, well, we have a plan as well if the U.S. uses nuclear weapons. So it seems like there is no kind of stone left unturned for Iran, and they're really using this period of inactive hostilities or less active hostilities to not just become more firm in their position, but to take care of other matters. But I'm curious, Larry, are these reports about the UAE and Saudi Arabia having attacked Iran during the war very late to report on these things, if they are true? And the other side of this being the UK and France, they have this cockamamie, like Strait of Hormuz project that they are also undertaking, that Iran has warned them about. If you send your whatever you have toward us, we will hit you too. Is this a way for the Trump administration to try to deploy this war, like lay this war at the feet of its proxies? And is this even possible? Has the U.S. simply is it even possible for it to dissolve its participation in this war, as it often likes to do?
1: What do you mean by dissolve its participation?
0: Like to try to lay it or make it appear that its proxies are now at the forefront of it, so it can kind of wipe its hands from it, while of course being very much actively involved nonetheless.
1: I don't think that holds at all. But look, the portraying the UAE that it helped carry out some strikes inside Iran, they were not decisive in any sense of the word. But what it does ensure is that it further justifies Iran's attacks on the UAE. The fact that the United States used bases in Saudi Arabia, used bases in Qatar, used bases in UAE, Al Dhafra Air Base, to carry out attacks inside Iran. So I don't think it doesn't matter whether it's U.S. directly or indirectly, whether it's Iran or if it's Oman, Qatar, or Saudis doing it directly or indirectly. The geographic location was what Iran has to take out. And they've already shown that they've attacked it and created a significant damage. Damage to the extent that the United States is so upset with the Chinese for showing satellite photographs of it that they're sanctioning that company. Why go to that extent if you say, oh, they didn't lay a glove on us? Then man, show the satellite, show how everything's intact, and everything's not intact at all. So this, if Trump is foolish enough to restart air operations, then this is the return to the exchange of missiles and such. It's going to be to the disadvantage of Israel and of the United States.
0: It's my understanding too, Larry, that if the U.S. resumes air operations because of the state of their missile arsenal, they will have to get closer to Iran and will likely lose, or at least have their aircraft be put in even further danger than already what was happening toward the end before the ceasefire, where you had, of course, F-15s, F-35s being hit. But here's a report actually just given by U.S. Secretary, Assistant Secretary of the Army of Manpower, Jules Hurst, talking about how many aircraft exactly have been lost during this war, at least what they are willing to report.
3: Lost about 39 aircraft, according to a report in the war zone, and that's an old one that's almost 1 month old. Do you have a replacement cost on all of those aircraft? Now, understanding that aircraft is not replaceable, but presumably would have to replace it with some kind of capacity.
4: There are costs there, sir, but I want to get back to you in writing and what they specifically are, because as you can imagine, repair of aircraft is something that's very hard to calculate. We want to do a full diagnosis of the aircraft before we estimate that cost.
0: That's a lot of aircraft, Larry. This wasn't that long of a conflict. I mean, we're talking about...
1: It's probably at least $2 billion, $3 billion worth, at least. You know, I calculated the cost of the aircraft that was lost on the recovery of the colonel who was riding backseat in that F-15 that got shot down outside of Isfahan.
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1: You know, or let's say a good $600-700 million. Well, actually, not a trillion, a billion. I would say it's at least well in excess of 200 to 300 billion. So it's en route to at least $500 billion at a minimum. Now this war is going to, unless Trump agrees to the demands released by Iran, the war will continue, and as the war continues, the costs for the United States are continue to climb. So, no way. It is just the cost spiral. And then when you add into that the economic impact from the shutdown of the Strait of Hormuz and the loss of these five major commodities, I can't emphasize enough for people watching and listening, we don't have any remote experience in the history of the world, modern world, that you can point to that's like this. You've had a complete disruption of critical commodities, oil, liquid natural gas, urea, helium, and sulfur. All of them are, but they're not just confined to one industry. They're across the board. And the cutoff of those and the shortages of those are going to precipitate shortages of secondary products they produce, which is then going to cascade through the system. Now we're in for some very rocky times ahead.
0: Yeah, no doubt about that. And we will discuss them, of course, in further programs. Larry, it was great. I want to make sure everyone knows that your blog, Sonar 21,
1: correct,
0: is in support. Yep. till next time, Larry and I are out of here. Larry, any final words to the audience?
1: No, my friend. Thanks. Just we're not out of the woods yet.
0: No, we're not.
1: More trouble to come. Definitely. All right, my friend. Later.
0: All right. Bye. Bye-bye. Bye, everybody.
7: 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Let's continue the program with an interview with Jihad Abu Salim. Jihad J-A-H-A-D, Abu Salim, A-B-U-S-A-L-I-M, who grew up in the city of Da'ir el-Balah in the Gaza Strip and now heads the Gaza Genocide Center by Magdisi Brothers, host of Magdisi Street podcast on the topic of The Zionist Project is What It Has Always Been. From 9th of May, they discuss the ongoing genocide in Gaza, Palestine by Israel, though it is no longer being covered in Western media, and the question of Gaza's possible futures in the face of brazen indifference and inhumanity. Magdisi brothers Sari, Karim, and Osama are professors in their own fields of studies.

0: Welcome everybody to a new edition of the Makdisi Street Podcast. My name is Sari. I'm joined by my brothers Osama and Karim. And today we are continuing the new format of our show. So we are starting a little bit before our guest arrives and then continuing the discussion with the guest when they get here. Our guest today is going to be Jihad Abu Salim of the Institute for Palestine Studies in Washington. I'll introduce him a bit later. But guys, we're back to Gaza. That's the topic of today's show, because we've been spending a lot of time recently on the catastrophic U.S.-Israeli aggression on Iran and on Lebanon and its consequences regionally, locally, inside Lebanon. We've had a couple of episodes on Lebanon itself, since that's where we're from. And we're coming back to Lebanon again, I think, next week. But we want to remind people that, you know, meanwhile, despite the carnage in Lebanon and Iran and other places sort of regionally, the Israeli genocide in Gaza has not stopped. It never has stopped. It's continued, it continues grinding away in the background, killing 5, 10, 20, 2, 3, it depends, people per day. And so the Israelis continue to besiege Gaza, to almost entirely restrict food and other assistance entering into the territory. So that's what we're talking about today. So guys, why don't we begin with some thoughts on how you guys keep Gaza in your heads, along with, you know, Lebanon, which is home for us, and obviously the wider regional and global implications, because we're all also feeling the global implications of this economically and otherwise. Karim, what do you think, since you're in Beirut and, you know, Gaza is almost like a different universe, but it's not really. It's not very far from Beirut if you think about it in terms of just distance. What do you think?
1: Yeah, no, I think it's essential that we always come back and talk about Gaza, which, in a sense, this podcast we began, unfortunately, with at the start of the genocide, and here we are, what, 3 years later or something, and we're still talking about the Gaza genocide, unfortunately. No, Gaza's not far, not least because the Israelis keep announcing that they're turning South Lebanon into Gaza, so literally, and they want to turn the Dahe in Beirut, talking about the Gaza genocide, unfortunately. No, Gaza's not far, not least because the Israelis keep announcing that they're turning South Lebanon into Gaza, so literally, and they want to turn the Dahe in Beirut to, Rafah, or one of those things that one of those ministers talked about.

0: the center.
1: Yeah, it's disturbing, Osama, actually. What do you think? I mean, Gaza has, from the headlines of the global news headlines, Gaza has basically disappeared, even though the Israelis continue grinding away. And the West Bank has also disappeared to a certain extent, too, even though they're grinding away there. I mean, they're grinding away everywhere, basically. But, Osama, what do you make of the sort of the disappearance, the invisibility of Gaza almost?
2: I mean, as you both said, it's absolutely outrageous and appalling what is happening in Gaza, what is happening in the West Bank, what is happening in Palestine more generally, what is happening to Lebanon, what is happening in the region. It is, of course, also deliberate. I mean, this was entirely the point of the so-called ceasefire that the Trump administration allegedly brought into Gaza, which is exactly like the ceasefire that we see. I mean, it's even more appalling than the ceasefire that we see in alleged ceasefire in Lebanon, where the Israelis every single day carry out routine demolitions in South Lebanon. And in Gaza, they've made life. I mean, Gaza obviously is different in the sense that it's besieged. It remains besieged. It remains cut off from the world. The population there has been squeezed into an even tinier part of an already tiny strip of land. And basically, they've been abandoned by the, I would say, by the world, quite frankly. And certainly the West, the leading Western states have played this extraordinary role in covering up the Gaza genocide, which, as you said, goes on. So it's sort of mixed. It's the feeling of outrage and despair and at the same time insistence that we continue to talk about Gaza, because what else can we do?
1: Yeah, and in fact, speaking of the West, one of the features of recent developments in the Western world is the mass suppression of protests of any kind, really, against the continuing genocide in Gaza, which then also means against protest in general. People have been asking recently, for example, in the context of the U.S. war on Iran, why are there no protests against the war in Iran? And the answer is, well, because America has essentially criminalized protest, I mean, effectively, and certainly suppressed it on, I mean, the places where you would most naturally expect to see protest on college campuses, for example. We know, we've talked about this extensively on our show, that US college campuses basically are, I've said separately, wastelands patrolled by riot police at this point, and students are criminalized and chased after and put through administrative hearings, and campuses have defined created these new sort of Orwellian sounding time, place, and manner restrictions so that they say, oh yeah, we respect academic freedom and freedom of expression, but you can only do it here in this corner of campus between 12 and 1. And there's a massive set of restrictions on campus. Did you guys see the University of Michigan commencement the other day? Because that was also, it's a striking sort of case in point of a professor that actually the chair of the Academic Senate at Michigan, who in his commencement speech gave this, acknowledged how much work the student protesters have done to humanize and make visible the situation, the catastrophe in Gaza and the Palestinian struggle in general. And the students, the audit, it's not an auditorium, it's a stadium full of people. He had huge applause from the students, massive support for Palestine as always, but immediately the university president chastised him, and so there we go.
2: The level of disingenuousness is shocking, and hypocrisy and racism is absolutely shocking. But it also said it reminds us, and this is good to bring in Jihad, it reminds us that no matter how much they suppress and how much censorship there is here, and in Lebanon it's a different case, I think, but no matter how much censorship there is here about Gaza, it's just under the surface. You really feel it. You feel that people have been repressed and suppressed and repressed and suppressed. And so right now people are lying low. But I have no doubt it's going to come back soon enough.
1: Yeah, and feelings have entirely changed.
2: Of course.
1: Okay, I'm going to pause here just temporarily, and we'll bring in Jihad. Welcome to the show, Jihad. It's great to have you with us. I'll introduce you briefly. Jihad Abu Salim is the executive director of the Gaza Genocide Project in Washington. He's written a number of very, very important articles in outlets, including The Nation, and many other magazines, and he's appeared frequently on Democracy Now!, CNN, Al Jazeera, and has published also an important book collection called Light in Gaza: Writings Born of Fire, which was published by Haymarket Books in 2022. Jihad, welcome to the show. It's great to have you with us.
3: Thank you so much for having me, Sari. Appreciate it.
1: So we thought,

0: Since you're from Deir al-Balah in Gaza, we thought we would begin by asking you about Deir al-Balah, what you remember of it, since it's not that long ago, and just tell us about growing up in Deir al-Balah, what it was like to be in Deir al-Balah, and then, your most recent memories of Deir al-Balah in particular, Gaza in general, and how they, I'm sure those are still very much alive in your mind, as they have been all through the nightmare of the past 2.5 years.
1: Thank you so much for having me again. I'm originally from Deir al-Balah. My family is originally from there. It's a small city, beautiful town located in the center of the Gaza Strip. And from its name, you could tell two things that the city has been historically famous for. A monastery. Named after a Byzantine monastery that was adjacent to the town. And like most villages throughout the Levant, there is a maqam for Al-Khidr, alayhi salam, Saint George, located inside Deir al-Balah, at the center of the town. Some say it's the burial place of Saint Hilarion, someone who helped bring Christianity into that part of the Levant in the 3rd century AD. And it's also famous for Balah, that is date palm, right? So it's a city that once you approach it, you could see forests of date palm trees throughout the town, orchards. It's an agricultural town. My family historically were farmers. They had citrus farms into the 1960s, and then they worked in all sorts of agricultural work. And that basically my memories of growing up there are connected to the land, to farming, to trying to balance living in a quiet, peaceful agricultural town with my desire as a young man to venture out, go to Gaza City, and do the cool stuff there. But also, growing up in Deir al-Balah, like most parts of the Gaza Strip, there was no way you can escape the violence of occupation and the violence of Israel's military occupation of the Gaza Strip. I grew up next to a settlement called Kfar Darom, which appropriated one of the ancient names of the city, which is Darum, which in Semitic languages is another word for south. And I grew up next to that settlement. So when the Second Intifada started, I remember, not being able to leave our house after a certain hour throughout the years of the Second Intifada. We went to bed almost every night hearing the roaring of Israel's bulldozers as they were destroying orchards and fields. Around that settlement, there were checkpoints, high walls. And in that settlement, I remember, I don't probably more around like 300 Israeli settlers lived, who the lives of more than 50 to 70,000 residents of Deir al-Balah were impacted by their travel from the settlement into what is now the state of Israel, and of course all the incursions and operations that the Israeli army had conducted throughout the years in order to secure that settlement. Of course, that settlement was evacuated as part of the unilateral Israeli withdrawal from Gaza, which was mostly a redeployment than a withdrawal in 2005. And I left Gaza in 2013. So between 2007, when I finished high school, and 2013, those were the first years of the blockade. Those were difficult years because Gaza was isolated from the outside world. When I finished high school, I waited for the Rafah crossing for 1 year to open so that I can travel abroad and study, and I wasn't able to do so. So I stayed in Gaza. I went to college there. The blockade came with this hefty package of inconveniences. Water, electricity, travel, all sorts of challenges that people experienced in their daily lives. Every detail, the blockade, entered every detail of your daily life. But also, my memories of Deir el-Balah is that, and this is like funny because my father used to say that I treat Deir el-Balah as a hotel. I leave early in the morning and return at night. I spent most of my time in Gaza City, working and volunteering and attending events and participating in what was a very rich political and cultural scene inside Gaza, which continued, of course, and continues into this day in different forms and articulations. And I remember leaving in 2013. I left right after Sisi took over in Egypt and right before the crossing closed for nearly a year. So my last memory actually was getting a phone call from the Rafah crossing informing me that I have there was an opening for me to depart Gaza, and that I have to go to the crossing immediately after weeks of waiting. And I remember it was Ramadan. My siblings were asleep. I had to do that in a very short period of time. So I rushed quickly without even like saying a proper goodbye to my siblings, and I left, and I've never been able to go back. So that was my final memory, was having to rush to travel because there was a very brief window of opportunity because of the complications of travel around that time. And yeah, so I don't feel that it was, that I gave Gaza a proper goodbye.
2: How does one, can you explain a little bit more about what, when you say it was a rich cultural and political life that you had, not just you, presumably others had. Can you tell us a little bit more about that? Because just to give a sense of what it's like to live, A, under siege and a blockade, but also how people persist and how people lived. And there was a whole society that has been completely obliterated by the Israelis methodically and systematically since 2003. Can you tell us a little bit more about what that life was like in terms of friends, in terms of family, in terms of, what you did as a young man?
1: Absolutely. So the Gaza Strip is small in its area. It's just, 140 square miles. But it is a territory where the experiences and, aspirations of more than 2 million people have, existed. In order for us to think about the Gaza that I experienced, it helps to contextualize it a little bit, because the Gaza Strip as a region is not a region that was shaped by normal circumstances. Before 1948, there was no such a thing as the Gaza Strip. There was, the pre-48 Gaza district, which was one of the largest administrative districts of Mandate Palestine and Ottoman Palestine before. But in 1948, when Israel is established, the area of the Gaza district shrinks into what is today the Gaza Strip. But hundreds of thousands of Palestinians from the vicinity of the Gaza district, the pre-48 Gaza district, are pushed into what becomes the Gaza Strip. So you have, people in Gaza come from more than probably 60 or 65 cities, towns, and villages, and Bedouin madareb, and clans throughout, you know, southern Palestine and the Naqab and the Palestinian coast. So from the moment this territory, the Gaza Strip, was born out of the experience of war and conquest and displacement, it became home not just for a large number of people, but a diverse population of people who come from different villages, but also they come people who come from different professional backgrounds, political backgrounds. You know, so right after the Nakba, Gaza became an important ground for the revival of Palestinian nationalism. It saw active articulations of, you know, Muslim Brotherhood activity, communist activity. There were Palestinian nationalists, liberals, and so on. And that continued throughout the decades and took on different shapes and forms and manifestations. So, you know, when I grew up in Gaza, I remember a highly politicized, the population was highly politicized. People watched the news. You know, here, like in the US, one of the things that I you know, observed throughout like the past decade is that, you know, watching the news is not necessarily part of like the average American daily consumption of the media, but there people are engaged with events related to Palestine and the outside world, and people are politically active or you know, support different factions, different movements, different ideologies, subscribe to different schools of thought and different ideologies. So I grew up in this very rich environment. There were you know, in school, in primary school, starting primary school. When I was in fifth grade, I remember intense political activity in my school. There were different student groups that you know, were sympathetic to this or that political party or this or that stream of thinking or groups that they were supporting. There were people who, you know, supported political factions, those who were, you know, apolitical Salafists, and those who were, you know, who belonged to Hizb al-Tahrir, and those who, you know, were on the left, and those who were, you know, who supported all sorts of factions. So I remember, you know, even from a young age, there were always these debates taking place between students. There were discussions happening between the teachers in school, the students, the neighbors, people who you know, sit at cafes in the mosque. It was a rich and vibrant landscape of ideas and thought. And also, in addition to that, there was a thriving NGO / you know, international NGO scene, where there were dozens of organizations that were working actively, you know, on issues related to youth, women, culture, and so on. So I grew up in that context. You know, you're engaged, you're informed, you're following what's happening. Because you know, for Palestinians, especially in Gaza, you understand that from early on, you understand that everything is consequential. So, you know, not only things that are happening within Palestine itself, but also you know things that happen in the throughout the region and so on. So, a lot of discussions. There was an atmosphere of relative freedom throughout. People, you know, always dared to test the lines of what they could talk about and what, you know, what they could not talk about. So I grew up in that atmosphere, In the last years before I left Gaza, I was there were a couple of attempts by young Palestinians in Gaza to do the Palestinian version of the Arab Spring. So young people my age organized protests and initiatives that did not call for the fall of the regime, but rather called for Palestinian national unity, ending the division, the need to reunite Palestinian institutions and political factions and so on. So that was, one of the key moments that I remember before I left that I saw. And that was, a lot of that was a was not spontaneous. It was, a product of years and years of this engagement that's happening on multiple levels within Palestinian society in Gaza.
3: Jihad, this is, really fascinating. And I think, we want to shift soon to try to understand what's going on today. But a lot of these areas, Deir al-Balah, you said Gaza City, and then as sort of the central and northern parts of Gaza, which I think you said you spent most of your childhood there. What is it that, in terms of, you were just beginning to touch on it, but this question of, frankly, the kind of governance under Hamas, under whatever administrative structures were there. What was that like? One gets this picture of Hamas, like, these militants kind of running around and doing. What was the everyday like in that area in terms of being governed? In the end, Hamas was the governing authority, basically there, right? With the during the siege, and in that aftermath, what was it like? And then, as we shift, what is it that remains of these areas in this last 2 3 years? And we're talking about Deir al-Balah. What is it that remains?
1: When it comes to the question of governance, there's this tendency in the media and in general when people talk about Gaza to treat the Hamas chapter as this mythical strange moment, even though the bureaucracy of governance in Gaza predated Hamas. When Hamas won the Palestinian Legislative Council elections, there was already a bureaucracy of governance that the PA, Palestinian Authority, which was established in the mid to late 90s, inherited from the Israelis, who they inherited from the Egyptian administration, which inherited from the British Mandate, which inherited the bureaucracy from the Ottomans. So there have always been institutions that, of course, help manage people's affairs, and that bureaucracy, of course, grew and expanded. And its priorities and approach shifted throughout the years based on who's in power. So, for example, the Israelis prioritized de-developing the Palestinian economy in Gaza while opening the door for Palestinian workers to go to Israel to work as cheap laborers and to respond to the needs of the Israeli labor market. They weren't interested in developing Palestinian society, meaning building schools, building sustainable infrastructure, and so on. The Palestinian Authority came, and its priorities were directed towards state building within the framework of the peace process and the requirements and agendas of the international sponsors of that process, in terms of security, in terms of how to run the economy and so on. And then Hamas came to power, and Hamas had different priorities because Hamas had, for Hamas, it needed to balance two things. The fact that they ended up in a position where they had to govern the population and, provide for them and address their needs. But at the same time, they came with an armed resistance platform that is the source of their legitimacy. So they had to balance that in order for them to, you know, stay in power, but also preserve the very notion and the very project that got them to power, that got them popular, which is, you know, armed resistance. But this bureaucracy existed. This bureaucracy existed, and it transcends the faction or the political party that come or the party that comes the to power or takes over or enters the scene in Gaza, whether as a conqueror or, you know, as in the Egyptian case, as administrators. The governing apparatus in Gaza is composed of ministries and local governance bodies that run the municipalities and, you know, run the basic functions of society. And a lot of the bureaucrats, the last project that I worked on before I left Gaza was a study that I participated in conducting with two organizations, PALTHINK for Strategic Studies and a Swiss organization named Swiss Peace, that worked on examining what would it take to reunite the health and education ministries in the scenario of future national reconciliation. What would that take? And one of the fascinating things that, fascinating for the lack of a better word, but actually was an unprecedented problem that we faced and that, you know, we had to think about for this study, was that after Hamas took over in 2007, the Palestinian Authority led by Mahmoud Abbas, Abu Mazen, ordered more than 50,000 civil servants in Gaza to stay at home and receive their salaries. And if any of those civil servants went to work, they would immediately be dismissed and they would lose their employment, they would lose their salary, they would lose their... So what happened in 2007 is that when Hamas took over the Gaza Strip and those civil servants abstained from work and stayed at home because they couldn't risk their livelihood, Hamas had to build the public sector from scratch and appoint employees throughout the different ministries to do the exact things, the exact tasks and responsibilities and jobs that the more 50,000 plus civil servants who received their salaries from the Ramallah PA were just doing. So we ended up with a reality where we had two employees per one position in the public bureaucracy. So you had one employee paid by Ramallah sitting at home, can't do anything, and another employee that was appointed by the Hamas Authority in Gaza in order to run the Gaza Strip. So that was one of the major challenges that people dealt with. And you had this like large number of employees, people who, you know, were getting their salaries, but you know, they're sitting at home. And they, you know, there were a lot of psychological problems, you know, domestic violence that resulted from that, and so on. So we were dealing with that. So, but again, you know, the governance has always existed, and its priorities shifted according to who was in power.
0: Jihad, as we move now to talk about the situation in Gaza now, well, let's actually kind of connect these threads of discussion, because obviously you're from Deir al-Balah. So why don't we begin with, like, right now, what is Deir al-Balah? Is there Deir al-Balah? What is the status of where Deir al-Balah used to be as a city? And then maybe take it from there and tell us also about your family, insofar as you're able to talk about your family in Gaza. What has been their experience for the past 2.5 years and their experience now? Where are they? And then we can maybe talk about what's been happening since this so-called ceasefire went into effect 4 months ago now, I think it is.
1: In October.
0: October, yeah, 6 months.
1: Yeah. So Deir al-Balah saw the least damage relative to other parts of the Gaza Strip. And in fact, municipal elections were just held in the West Bank and in the Gaza Strip, but only in Deir al-Balah in Gaza, for reasons that have to do with the fact that every other city in the Gaza Strip, except for Deir al-Balah, has been devastated, or at this point, you know, some of them, you know, have been completely erased. So for Deir al-Balah saw a lot of destruction. The eastern parts, especially the ones adjacent to the buffer zone, the yellow line, to the armistice line separating the Gaza Strip from what is today Israel. A lot of agricultural land, a lot of housing projects and homes have been destroyed throughout the past 2 to 3 years. But throughout the genocide, and especially after the occupation and destruction of Rafah, Deir al-Balah became home to, you know, nearly a million displaced Palestinians who lived in an area the size of the Los Angeles airport. So that was during the height of the displacement of the refugees in Gaza. After the ceasefire was signed, many of these people returned, but they did not return to their former homes because most of their homes have been destroyed, and they basically, you know, took their tents elsewhere. They took their tents, you know, close as they could to the places of where they lived before their homes were destroyed by Israel. So Deir al-Balah has seen this experiment in elections, which, you know, a lot of Palestinians are trying to make sense of the timing. Why now? Why do municipal elections only in one part of the Gaza Strip? Part of it, I believe, has to do with, you know, the Palestinian Authority, but also, you know, the stalemate in the political process and the need to even create some buzz even on at the level of local and municipal governance, and kind of like test the waters in terms of the popularity of factions and the priorities of the public. From, I think, you know, like 50 to 60,000 people who are qualified to vote in Deir al-Balah, only 15% of them went to the ballot box, which kind of reflects that this is not on the, you know, the top of the priority list of the residents there. And people in Deir al-Balah, but also throughout the Gaza Strip, are currently struggling with a long list of challenges. Number one, that there is no ceasefire. So, you know, theoretically there is a ceasefire, but what we have seen since October 10th, 2025, is that basically it's that Israel redeployed its forces rather than actually be a signatory to an actual ceasefire. The so-called ceasefire did not end Israeli military operations. It did not end the killing. It did not end the siege. What it did was draw a line through Gaza, the so-called yellow line, putting 53% of the Gaza Strip under direct Israeli military control, and compressing 2 million Palestinians into the remaining 47%, which is, you know, a form of partition imposed at gunpoint. You know, in order to understand what's happening, it's important to look at some numbers. So since October 10th, according to OCHA, more than 780 Palestinians have been killed and over 2,200 injured by Israeli forces during the so-called ceasefire. Israeli troops, tanks, drones have been firing on residents almost daily. And even the Washington Post, which is, you know, hardly a pro-Palestinian outlet, documented that the war never stopped for Palestinians living near the yellow line. And Israel continues to demolish homes in areas that it controls. It continues to demolish schools, institutions, and they shoot people. So, you know, the yellow line is not a well-defined signifier. It keeps changing. There is no yellow line. It's just a bunch of, you know, cement blocks that are scattered throughout Gaza. So people who cross this fictional line, intentionally or by accident, get shot.
2: And including then, children, jihad, including children, including children.
1: They shoot children. And then you have the problem of inflation, you know, where the prices are 200 to 300% higher than pre-genocide rates. So the cost of living in the Gaza Strip today is I don't know if this comparison makes sense. I didn't make it, but you know, when I hear about the prices, people are paying, you know, prices higher than New York's on food, on medicine, on basic necessities, in order to live while they're living in a genocide. The conditions in the tents have been horrifying. We are seeing reports and testimonies from the ground where people are reporting the rodents are spreading in an insane rate. You know, people posting photos of the cheeks of their toddlers after they were bit by rats that are, you know, like roaming through these tents, bugs, diseases, skin diseases, lack of hygiene. The other day, I read a long Facebook post by a Palestinian woman, a displaced Palestinian woman in Gaza, who basically, you know, vividly described what it's like to use the bathroom if you live in a displacement camp. There is no bathroom. You know, what it's like to just, you know, like, go to, you know, do basic human things that we take for granted every day. And that, of course, in addition to a whole host of social, psychological problems and challenges that are resulting from the continuation of this displacement, where people have been living in tents, displaced for more than 7 or 10 times, or even more. So the reality on the ground is horrific. It's absolutely horrific. And of course, Gaza is not in the headlines. It's not in the news cycle now, but this is, you know, this is horrifying what people are experiencing.
3: Jihad, this, I mean, really it is, it's so bleak. And of course, I'm not sure what anyone is expecting to hear except this kind of bleak reports about what's going on. It's really truly horrific. The food, the supplies, all this kind of stuff, because again, all this is now off the news. Where is it coming from? I mean, who, you know, UNRWA, is UNRWA still functioning there, or has UNRWA been removed? I know the Israelis basically, with the Americans, have waged this massive campaign to remove UNRWA, to target them, to remove them. Are they, but do they still exist there? Do UN agencies exist there? You know, which NGOs, who's distributing food? How is it coming in?
1: Yeah, so the ceasefire agreement explicitly requires Israel to permit 600 aid trucks per day into Gaza. And that ceiling has been unilaterally reduced by Israel to 300. And then in practice, in terms of the daily entry of pallets and aid trucks and so on, to far less than 300 a day. According to OCHA's data, between January 11 and April 11 of this year, total aid inflows dropped by 37% compared to the first 3 months after the ceasefire. So we're witnessing an incremental push towards starvation again, from 167,000 metric tons down to under 105,000, which is you know, a trajectory of strangulation, not recovery. And the mechanisms of that are absolutely deliberate. You know, the Rafah crossing has been closed since mid-October 2025, with certain brief openings, and Egypt refuses to reopen its side until Palestinian control is restored, which Israel will not allow. And aid is now routed through the Kerem Shalom and Zikim crossings, which are under Israeli control, with arbitrary scanning bottlenecks and cargo rejections, and what OCHA calls scanning malfunctions. So just to give you an example, only 48% of UN truckloads manifested via Ashdod port north of Gaza actually offloaded between April 14th and 19th. So, you know, there are a lot of bureaucratic obstacles and challenges.
2: So in other words, you had, just to be clear, you're saying that the Israelis are basically deliberately making life virtually impossible for people in Gaza as a way of controlling the aid that goes in, making the aid trickle in, stopping it start, right? This is what they're doing. This is all an attempt to make life as miserable as possible.
1: Yes, but also, you know, there are merchants in Gaza who purchase products via Israel to sell in the Gaza Strip. And this is where things are, you know, get somewhat shocking, because what the Israelis allow in terms of goods and staples to enter. So, you know, they would allow things that are not, you know, high in nutritional value. You get candy and, I don't know, do people, you know, who went through a famine and live in severe, you know, severe conditions need to eat Snickers and Kit Kat and gummy bears? Of course not. They need, you know, things that are nutritious. Also the quality of what is allowed has been also criticized by the public in Gaza. And of course, in terms of aid workers themselves, Israel continues to kill aid workers. So on April 17, Israel killed two UNICEF contractors at a drinking water filling station in northern Gaza. And UNICEF had to suspend operations there. So even functions that are taking place inside Gaza, you know, like a water filling station, right? Israel targets these places, making also getting water a difficult task for people there.
3: Just one last question on this. We read reports that the Israelis are preparing again to kind of to go back in and find ways to, as they say, resettle. So take people out of Gaza and resettle them. I don't know where. Sudan and Somalia, and I don't know what other fantasies they have in mind. Is this something, I mean, how is that working in the sense of people have, you know, the Rafah border was opened, right, but only one way at one point, right? I mean, there was supposed to, the ceasefire, my recollection was that it was supposed to have opened both ways, but they only opened it going out rather than coming in. Is that still like that? Can people, if they want to leave, can people just leave? And is there concern that there is now another attempt to kind of reorganize the ethnic cleansing of people to get them out in one form or the other, no matter what the description of it is?
1: Thank you for this question. A few things. So in terms of people leaving Gaza, yes, some people have left, and there are people who are currently exiting, either for medical treatment or there have been two instances of Israel organizing charter flights out of the Ramon airport in the south via shady Israeli-backed Palestinian NGOs, but that stopped there. I don't think this effort continued. And of course, you know, in a situation like Gaza's today, there will always be people who want to leave for obvious reasons, and pursue a better life somewhere else. But this is not happening on a mass universal scale. There is, and this has been a major challenge that Israel dealt with throughout the genocide. One scene that I think the Israelis wanted to see throughout this war was a moment in which hundreds of thousands of Palestinians who were trapped in the Rafah area would see the you know, what Israel was doing and promising to do, the bombardment, the incursion, the destruction, and then push towards the Sinai in what would be a spectacular moment of you know, exodus, Palestinian exodus into Egypt. Egypt does not want that. This would be incredibly destabilizing for Egypt. Egypt, you know, has been dealing with challenges in the Sinai for years. So the last thing Egypt wants is a za'atari in the Sinai. The political will of the Egyptian government has made it difficult for this to happen, but also Palestinians in Gaza. There was no organized effort on the part of Palestinians in Gaza. Civilians, you know, those are, you know, politically affiliated, and those who aren't, to actually pursue this route as a way out of the genocide. So what we are left with, individual cases of people who leave and exit, currently, throughout, you know, since the beginning of the genocide, around 150,000 Palestinians from Gaza ended up in Egypt, more or less. Some of them are going to other places around
2: the
1: world.
2: You said 150,000?
1: Yes, yes.
2: Since the beginning of the genocide?
1: Since the beginning of the genocide. And those people are mostly, you know, middle class, business owners, people who could afford paying the hefty fees to leave, but also to lead, to rent and be able to...
2: Sorry, just to interrupt you, I apologize, Jihad, but just to remind our listeners and viewers of what the Egyptian authorities were charging Palestinians per person, correct? Can you remind us what they were charging per person to exit Gaza in the height of the genocide? Some outrageous fees, right?
1: Yeah, in some cases, there's this travel agency called Hala, which, you know, charged...
2: We had an episode on that.
1: They charged high fees. But again, I think, you know, it's a complicated reality from the point of view of Egypt, right? If Egypt opened the border, they would have ended up with a large refugee population in the Sinai, and that has always been what Israel, you know, wanted. The Gaza Strip for Israel is, geographically speaking, it doesn't add much. It's just that the total area of the Gaza Strip is 1% of the entire area of historic Palestine, that is the territory between the river and the sea. The problem that Israel has been historically facing in Gaza is a demographic one. So when Israel was established, they kicked out these people from their towns and villages to establish Jewish demographic majority. But this population that remained in this limbo of statelessness and refugeehood has always rejected its fate and always demanded return and dignity and rights. So Israel wants to get rid of the you know, population burden that is the Gaza Strip, and it wanted to do that throughout this war. So neither Palestinians nor the Egyptians wanted this scenario to happen. That is a universal, large-scale, mass exodus from the Gaza Strip into the Sinai. Other scenarios like Somaliland or Sudan or, you know, Indonesia or God knows what the Israelis are talking about are very difficult to accomplish because, you know, they are all undertakings that require the involvement of large numbers of state and non-state actors throughout the globe. And this is not something that Israel under the current circumstances can do. And again, there isn't a Palestinian party that is willing to do that. So what will happen, I think, is unfortunately, with Israeli elections coming up in the fall, if the war on Iran and the you know, there is no ceasefire in Lebanon either, but if Israel does not escalate or is not allowed to escalate further in Lebanon in a way that would continue to portray Netanyahu and position him as a wartime prime minister.
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Hook and a boogie. All right, here we go. 1, 2, 3.

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My name is Paul and I am your host. I've got a great show this evening, lots of DIY post-punk,

funk, a couple of indie tracks, some garage, and other oddities. 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

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My name is Paul, and I am your host. We are at about the halfway point of the show. 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This next track is by the TVs. 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
1: Hello, you're listening to Monochrome Fixation on KNSJ 89.1 Descanso / San Diego. My name is Paul, and I am your host. We are down to the last 15 minutes of the show. I have one more set left, but it is a good one, so stay tuned. 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
2: 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Tonight's show, I'm going to be playing a selection of songs from Smile When They Flash Their Remixes. What do you do with one of the best rap albums ever made and some of the best rap songs ever made? You make more of them. This album features incredible music from an international collection of superstar hip-hop producers hailing from such hip-hop hotspots as Hawaii, Canada, England, Germany, Finland, and even the continental United States. Smile When They Flash Their Remixes includes Bad Benji, Buddy Peace, Deesky Eric Solo, Ian Head, Rove, Matt Young, amongst others. 30 remixed tracks. An amazing collection of producers has created an amazing collection of remixes of the songs from the original Smile When They Flash Their Knives album from all across the globe. They've united to create a fantastically dope new vision of an already fantastically dope album. This all is brought to you by P Minus. Let's go ahead and get into some music right now here on Sounds from Beyond with me, DJ Peanuts. This is Smile When They Flash Their Remixes, playing on KNSJ 89.1 FM.

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3: 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Descanso.
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7: 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Got a few more of these remixes coming up, so let's go ahead and get into the music right now. 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

I'm boogin'. It's burning. I'm boogin'. It's burning. It's burning, burning. I'm boogin'. It's burning. It's burning, burning. I'm boogin'.

Thank you for tuning in to another episode of Sounds From Beyond with me, DJ Peanuts, broadcasting every Thursday night at 10 p.m. Pacific Standard Time right here on KNSJ 89.1 FM Descanso, serving San Diego and the Imperial Valley. So far tonight, I've been playing some selections of songs from Smile When They Flash Their Remixes. 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This album features incredible music from an international collection of superstar hip-hop producers hailing from such hotspots as Hawaii, Canada, England, Germany, Finland, and, of course, the United States. Big thank you to P-Minus and D-Ski at Weightless Audio Productions for bringing you this album. A little bit more time before the end of the show, so let's go ahead and get into a deep cut. This is Zippo Zetterlink. Zippo Zetterlink in the poor sun at a Sunday night in the blow up. That's going to be closing out our show tonight. Thank you everyone for tuning in. I will be back next week, same place, same time, for more Sounds From Beyond on KNSJ 89.1 FM.

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0: 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Michael Parenti, Voting in the USA, How the Vote Was Won and Lost. If the right to vote is taken as a measure of a vibrant democracy, the United States came off to a bad start. Michael Parenti says that the most interesting list from the period of 1787 is the rather long one of people who were not allowed to vote, and he names all of them. Parenti is one of the nation's leading progressive political analysts. After receiving his PhD in political science from Yale, he has taught at colleges and universities in the U.S. and abroad. This is part one of his one-hour lecture recorded at the Pleasant Hill Library in Contra Costa, California.
1: The talk is about the struggle to vote. And we never really talk about that. We just think about voting, get out the vote, be a good citizen and vote. But in fact, voting was not something that was handed to the people on a platter. They had to struggle and fight for it. This country did not begin as a popular democracy. There was a remarkable event that took place. It's probably unique in history, where the country was actually founded, where people came together, men of wealth, came together from the various states, and they formulated a document called the Constitution, all that. But far more interesting even than the Constitution was the Constitutional Convention. And what was remarkable was there was one of the delegates to the convention wrote down verbatim what these people were discussing. And George Washington got up and he said, let's not fashion a document just or for the idea of pleasing the people. It's interesting. And they all thought they were talking in strictest of confidentiality, and they were, because the Independence Hall where they met in Philadelphia was sealed off. And this was in the summer of 1787, hot summer, and they kept all the windows closed. It must have been suffocating, so as not to be overheard by people outside. You always got to say, what do you got to hide when you can't go public with it? Well, this one delegate wrote it all down, and he wouldn't publish it for 50 years until after everybody was dead. And he was one of the last. He was James Madison, who became the fourth president of the United States. And speaking confidentially to each other, they said things like, the people are not to be trusted. The people are dangerous. Only men of wealth and substance can be trusted with the responsibility of government. The people are fickle and dangerous, and they're a threat to our property. The function of government is to protect those who have property. Property, property, property. And they meant wealth. By property, they meant wealth. This was in an age when most of the wealth, not all of it, but a lot of your wealth, was in realty. It was in what we today call, we call that property. When we say property, we mean only two things, property, land and such, or personal possession, you know, that's my property, that book or that jacket or something. But there was also a lot of capital wealth. There was a very rich merchant class and banking class, but they almost all of them speculated. So their concern, they formulated this thing not to include the people, but to exclude. And they fashioned a constitution that had almost no vote in it. The president wasn't elected by the people. He was elected by an electoral college, still is, as you know, through bitter experience, that was to meet in the respective states, and that would be made up of these men of substance who would then deliberate months after they'd been elected by the people, and then months after the people had elected them, they would deliberate and they would decide who was going to be the president. So there was this filter thing. It was supposed to operate as a real filter. The people were like just simply an advisory group, you see. There was that. They had courts, but the judges served for life, and they were not elected by anybody. They were appointed by the president and confirmed by the Senate. They had a Senate. It was not popularly elected. It was It was elected by the various state legislatures in those days. That's been changed. That was amended. The only thing they had left was, so they had these three, executive, judiciary, legislative, broken into two branches that could check each other with staggered terms. The whole thing is a whole set of checks and locks and vetoes. Finally, they get to the House of Representatives, and just before that, James Wilson of Philadelphia got up and he said, I'm getting sick and tired of hearing about property and protecting wealth, protecting the rich from the poor and all that. I think government should be here for the elevation of humankind. And everybody said, yeah, that's right, okay, right. And they went on rigging up this Constitution. When they got to the House of Representatives, two members of this delegation got up and said, look, if we're going to get this Constitution ratified and accepted, if this thing is going to be effective, you got to leave a piece of the action for the people. They didn't exactly use terms like a piece of the action. That came more later with the crap games in New York. But that was George Mason of Virginia, after whom George Mason University is named, and Benjamin Franklin of Pennsylvania. They both said, and Franklin made the point, he said, you know, the common soldiers served well and faithfully in the Revolution and all that, and you have to trust the people to some degree. And Madison wrote a very, in Federalist Paper number 10, it's a remarkable document. I've never seen any bourgeois leader with such economy of language lay it out and say what government is really about. Government is about how to, he said, this is the problem we have, how to get enough legitimacy for this government without making it too responsive to popular demand, but giving it the aura, give it the impression of being serving the popular people. How to make it a republic without making it too much of a republic, in other words. And then he has a phrase in there, he says, the most common and durable source of faction, and by faction he meant party, he meant class divisions. Every time he said faction, you could put the word class if you want. The most common and durable source of faction is the various and unequal distribution of property. Those who have and those who have not have forever been at odds. And it goes on. I haven't read that stuff in years. I've written about it, actually. The 8th edition of Democracy for the Few has all that in it, one of the chapters. So the country didn't begin as a popular democracy. In fact, it was fashioned by men who feared democracy, denounced democracy. Elbridge Gerry said, democracy is a plague of history. Democracy is something we don't want. Roger Sherman, democracy is something to be feared. It's an excess. It's the meat of demagogues and blah, blah, blah, and all that stuff. Now, who voted for this House of Representatives and for these state legislatures? I can make it easy, or actually can go the long way around to tell you who voted, the really long way around to tell you who voted by telling you who did not vote. That takes more time. All the women in society did not vote. All Native American indigenous peoples with whom we that misnamed Indians did not vote and could not vote. All people of African descent could not vote, whether they were slaves or freedmen. And there was 250,000 freedmen in the North and 250,000 freedmen in the South who were free, had gotten their freedom, manumitted from their slave holders and such, but they still couldn't vote. Very rare, maybe some little communities in Massachusetts, some guy whose family came over in slavery in 1680 or something and was freed, or maybe he could have voted, I won't vouch, but just about all, most of them couldn't vote. All indentured servants could not vote because they really weren't citizens. They were indentured. And they were whites. They were Caucasians or near Caucasians or such who had to work off slavery like 5 years, 10 years, 15 years or something. And then they were allowed out, you know, and they became ordinary citizens. So that, or near Caucasians or such, who had to work off slavery, like 5 years, 10 years, 15 years or something, and then they were allowed out, you know, and they became ordinary citizens. So that left only white males who could vote. No, most white males couldn't.

Pennsylvania, where the property qualifications were a little less severe, it might have been 30% or so or more. Two centuries of struggle brought real gains in extending the franchise, and much of American history is this history of just getting the vote, getting the right to vote. Working class agitations in the 1820s and 1830s really developed. You know, the factory system was coming in, and suddenly there was a new class. They weren't artisans, they weren't small farmers. They were these people who literally made or worked just with their hands. And they were called, these workers, we call them workers today, they were called manufacturers. And you get it from the Latin, manus factum, making with the hands. So the bosses not only expropriated their labor, but eventually expropriated their name too. Now when we say manufacturers, we mean the owners. These manufacturers, they were also known as the mechanic class. They fought, and they were developing in substantial numbers, just as the founding fathers predicted, by the way, in Philadelphia. They said, we're going to get populations that are really going to accumulate in the cities. We're going to get a lot of people who don't have any property, any small farms in this. Because manufacturing was already starting by 1780. Alexander Hamilton already had child labor going and was praising it and went in the factories and said, isn't this wonderful, these little children, working class, children of the poor. And he said, it teaches them diligence and applying themselves, and they know how to move nimbly, and they work in this and that. Of course, he's getting rich off their labor, so he finds nothing but virtue in their exploitation. So the qualifications for white males pretty much eliminated by 1830 and so. And this also enabled the election of Andrew Jackson. After about a century, 100 years, women won the right to vote. It took a mere 100 years. See the responsive, flexible, democratic system here. 100 years of agitation, and women got the right to vote, as you know, in the 19th Amendment, passed in 1920. Another group of people who are still disfranchised is about 600,000 of them who cannot, who do not have a vote for the Senate or the House, and I was one of them for about 12 years. Are people who live in the District of Columbia. We have no vote. We have a delegate we can elect to the House of Representatives, and she votes, she can vote in committees and such, but she can't vote on final bills, and we have no representation in the Senate. We had, I mean, I'm not there now. That's why I moved to California, so I could vote and get, no, that's not why, but. The 15th Amendment, ratified in 1870, written in the blood of the Civil War, abolished voter discrimination because of race. It took another 100 years for that to materialize, and we're still in the middle of that struggle. In 1944, the Supreme Court ruled that whites-only party primaries were unconstitutional, that a party primary was an election. See, in the South, they had the subterfuge. Well, this isn't elections, it's got nothing to do with elections, it's the primaries, and the party, political party is a private group, and so we don't want any blacks voting in the primary. So, in other words, most legal restrictions, except for the District of Columbia, and except for people in prison, and ex-prisoners, most legal restrictions have been removed, but there still are many administrative barriers, and that's what we're facing today. Now, the United States is the only Western democracy that makes it difficult for people to vote. They make it difficult. It's hard to sometimes find out, where the hell do I register? Where do I go? In a country like Sweden, for instance, which has much higher voter participation, the government and other countries like that, governments actively pursue programs to register voters. In the U.S., federal and state officials have a history of making it difficult to register. Registration centers, for instance, with very few exceptions, are open only during working hours. Well, you know what a lot of people do during working hours? They work, and they can't go register. You know, they can't give up a half a day's pay to go and register. Registration centers are often located in rather remote places, or they're frequently changed. Registration forms are often unnecessarily

0: really complex. They're sometimes in short supply, poorly distributed, rather sluggishly processed. In states like Georgia and Arizona, voter ID requirements and ID fees amount to an unconstitutional poll tax. That is, you have to pay something to get an ID card which enables you to register. Well, that's a poll tax. And we fought, that was another restriction that I didn't mention before. There were all sorts of restrictions before this, but I want to get to today because you could spend a couple of hours on the whole history of undermining the vote, restricting the vote, suppressing the vote, trying to keep it away and out of the hands of ordinary working and poor people. So the poll tax was abolished, but it comes in through the back door with ID fees and such. All of these things, by the way, are rationalized. You got them going today. The Republican Party has been cooking up, I don't want to say the whole Republican Party is this way, but this Bush reactionary leadership is really very good at finding solutions for things that aren't problems. Like they want to fix Social Security, they want to fix Medicare, they want all sorts of things. And they want to do something about voter fraud. They want to protect us from voter fraud because my vote will be negated out if some fraudulent person votes. The thing about voter fraud, I think in the last 20 years we found about 3 cases of it. You know, I mean, it's really not a problem. It's really not a major problem of the kind that justifies all these different kinds of things, 2-picture IDs, or you've got to spell your name exactly the same on the, if you got a middle initial on your driver's license, but you don't have a middle initial on your voter registration card, you're disqualified. All these kinds of little trip wires that are put up there are not there to protect you from fraud. When the United Auto Workers union members in the 2000 election all took the day off. All the union members took the day off. Election day. They operated, they worked, they set up carpools, they got the vote out, they were poll watchers, and they found time to vote themselves. Most workers cannot participate at that level because elections are held on a work day. You know, there's a lot of people who are disfranchised simply because the polls aren't open. I mean, they got to leave in the morning and they got an hour commute. They come back at night, and in many communities the polls close by 7 o'clock and they can't make it, or they're too tired or whatever. In presidential elections, more than 1 in 5 registered voters don't vote because of long work hours, physical disabilities, parental responsibilities, familial responsibilities, lack of transportation, other things like that. Polling places are often situated in inaccessible locations or not very readily accessible. In one Texas county, officials closed down all of but 113 polling stations. And black and Latino voter turnout in this county plummeted. It dropped from 2,300 to 300. In parts of Mississippi, a person might have to register both at the town and county courthouses, which means round trip back and forth, about 90 miles of driving to register to vote. So, do you want people to vote or don't you? Well, that's obviously making it hard and making it hardest for the people who don't have transportation, don't have means, don't have that kind of time, don't have that kind of mobility. There is a whole literature in political science that says that the reason low-income people don't vote is because they suffer from an underdeveloped sense of civic duty. They haven't developed a sense of civic duty, a sense of civic identification, and that's what it is. If this is so true, then why are so many barriers put up to prevent them from voting? If the problem is that they just are apathetic and they don't really want to vote, then why do you pulling every trick in the book to keep them from voting, you see. In fact, in the 2000 and in the 2004 election, there were remarkable turnouts among low-income African-American, poor white, Latino, Native American, and the like. There is in northern, right here in Northern California, we have something called early voter registrars in some counties. They enable people to vote on the 2 days preceding election day. And this includes many people who would not otherwise have the opportunity. This includes being able to vote on Sunday. Voting should be held over a 3-day period, including 1 or 2 weekend days, as done in some countries that have witnessed beneficial effects in turnout. During the 1980s, under the presidency of Ronald Reagan, administration officials threatened to cut off federal aid to state and local agencies that assisted in voter registration drives. You see, it's very clear that they definitely do not want to get the vote out. Voting rights activists who tried to register people in welfare offices were arrested. 1986, during the Reagan administration, FBI agents streamed into southern counties. They questioned all sorts of people as to whether or not you really are. They interrogated over 2,000 African Americans about whether their ballots had been fraudulently cast. They found no fraud. And isn't that interesting? FBI agents expending, what grounds then did they have to go in? If they found no fraud, what was the potential evidence or instigating evidence that made them go in there? Well, they were just ordered in by the Reagan Justice Department. You know who one of the people in the Justice Department, no, not under Reagan, under Nixon, who cut his teeth on suppressing the black vote, going up on lines and challenging voters on lines to whether or not they really can prove that they were registered and that they really are the person they say they are, and whether or not this ID they have is really legitimate. You know who was one of those people? It was a young lawyer. Who was it?
1: Rehnquist,
0: that's right. You win the prize later. You got to share it with him, but that's right. It was Rehnquist who later became a Chief Justice of the U.S. Supreme Court to preside over the Constitution and what was fair and just and good in America and all that. But, you know, that has a chilling effect on voters when the FBI comes to your house and starts challenging you. And the goal is to suppress the vote. And that motivation, I would say, is essentially more political than it is racial. In other words, if these African Americans were voting heavily Republican, they would not have been visited by Reagan Justice Department, and these acts of suppression would not have been happening. In 1992, a Democratic Congress passed a motor voter bill, and that was to increase voter turnout among the elderly, the poor, the infirm, by allowing citizens to register when they renewed their driver's license or applied for Social Security or unemployment benefit, welfare, or disability benefits, that when they went in for those, they could also register to vote. That bill was passed by Congress, and President Bush Sr. vetoed it. Why would an American president veto a bill, kill a bill that helped other Americans to vote? Why? Come on, where's my smart group? Because they were seen as voting the wrong way. That's right. This is a very smart class. I'm really happy. The following year, a bill was passed, and they got it through a Republican filibuster. It was brushed aside in the Senate, and it allowed for registration, but only for motor vehicle departments and one other place, remember? Military recruitment stations. Not for disability, not for Social Security, not unemployment, no, you couldn't register anybody there. That got through, and that got signed by the president. Prison inmates are denied the vote. If you're in prison, you can't vote. There are two states where you can be in prison and you can still vote, because you still have a sovereign right. You're still a citizen of the country. And that's in Maine and Vermont. But by the way, prison inmates are counted as part of the population of the county where the prison is. So when it comes to federal funding, or when it comes to census and voter representation, those 700 prisoners in that area bring in money, federal funds, and maybe whatever the representation is, that it's more likely to get a seat in the House or in the state assembly or whatever else because of that. This is yet another reason why there are all sorts of communities that clamor to have a prison built in their county, because that's going to increase their federal county funding and their representation, even though none of these guys will be, none of the people in that prison will vote. States vary as to how long you go without your franchise. There's about 4.5 million people in this country who are prohibited from voting because of past criminal records or because they're currently behind bars. 10 states impose lifetime disfranchisement on anyone ever convicted of a felony.
1: That was the first part of a one-hour lecture by Dr. Michael Parenti. Come back for his talk, Voting in the USA, How the Vote Was Won and Lost, when TUC Radio returns. Most of part two is dealing with the ways in which, most recently, votes get rigged and elections stolen. That includes the use in Florida of the loss of the franchise by felons to deny people the vote who were falsely accused. Parenti grew up in a conservative Catholic working-class Italian community in New York City. He's a prolific author and engaging speaker. He serves on the board of judges for Project Censored and is the author of 22 books, among them Democracy for the Few, Super Patriotism, History as Mystery, and most recently, God and His Demons. 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
3: Welcome, friends, to another edition of Economic Update, a weekly program devoted to the economic dimensions of our lives and those of our children. I'm your host, Richard Wolff. I am very happy and pleased and indeed honored that my guest today, and we're going to run this in the full half-hour program without interruption, is someone who you all know, or at least most of you do, and who has been on our show more than a few times over the years. I'm talking about Chris Hedges. You all know who he is, so I'm going to be very brief with my introduction. He's a Pulitzer Prize-winning author and journalist who was a foreign correspondent for 15 years for the New York Times. His most recent book is A Genocide Foretold, Reporting on Survival and Resistance in Occupied Palestine. So first of all, Chris, thank you very much for sharing your time and your expertise with us.
4: Sure, Rick.
3: Okay, I want to ask you the bigger, if not the biggest, question I can think of. I've been watching your programs, the war in Iran that has occupied many of them. And I want to focus on that because that's where my audience is interested, and I know yours is as well. And here's the huge question I want to hear you think about out loud. How did the United States, its history, its economics, its culture, let's say since World War II, bring us finally to this situation we face now, where in we risk as a nation a really extraordinary defeat?
4: Yes, I think we've already been defeated, but that's a very good question because it's been a long war on Iran. You could begin it with the overthrow of Mossadegh, the prime minister who sought to, and remember at that time, this was 1954 or 53, I can't remember, Iran had a vital and functioning democracy, and he sought to seize control of, from British Petroleum, of the oil assets. They didn't know how much oil BP was, it was maybe called Anglo British Petroleum, I can't remember, but anyway, it was British controlled. How much oil that they were taking out of his own country, they got almost no revenue from the extraction of that oil, and that move saw him overthrown in a coup orchestrated by the CIA and British intelligence, and the installation of this malleable, weak figure, the Shah, who did U.S. Bidding. And in fact, I mean, the interesting thing is that the Shah had actually fled to Italy and was brought back. And the Shah was along a creation of British and American intelligence. I have a kind of personal connection with that because my father was stationed in Iran in World War II. He was a cryptographer. So he had very, very high security, the highest security clearance possible. In fact, he helped code Roosevelt's correspondence in the Tehran conference. And one night he's grabbed by, I guess, the OSS or Army intelligence or somebody. And because he has such high security clearance, and taken to a safe house. And there's the kid, the Shah, because they didn't like the father. They overthrew the father. In order to maintain the Shah in power, they, along with the Israelis, by the way, created one of the most vicious secret or internal security police forces, Savak. I mean, just absolutely brutal, a terrible repression, in terms of court of its human rights. All of this was sustained by the United States, including turning Iran into the fifth largest military in the world. You saw the Iranian Revolution, 1979. That was a coalition, by the way. It wasn't only the Ayatollahs. There were Marxist groups, there were labor unions, university students. Yes, later, all the other opposition forces were crushed. And then you saw almost immediately the devastating eight-year war with Iraq. And we supported Iraq. The French gave the Iraqis military fighter jets. We provided them with, chemical weapons. And the Iranians never used chemical weapons, by the way, but the Iraqis used them. And there were hundreds of thousands of Iranian casualties. We provided credits, the famous Donald Rumsfeld visit to Saddam, because we saw essentially this war is effectively being used to break the Iranian regime, which in 1979 onwards was hostile to the United States. You had a group called the Mujahideen al-Haq. I mean, it was at one time listed as a terrorist group by the United States, which predated the revolution. In fact, it carried out attacks against the old regime of the Shah, allied itself with Saddam Hussein during the eight-year war with Iran, and then became a tool of U.S. Policy to destabilize the regime, of course, crippling sanctions. It's been a never-ending assault against Iran, and we should be clear, it has nothing to do with its nuclear facilities. And I just want to state, as you know, there is no evidence that they have created either weapons grade material, much less a nuclear weapon. And it's the fact that Iran from 1979 on was an opponent of U.S. Military hegemony within the Middle East and Israel. And that's why it was and has been targeted for decades and decades. It has nothing to do with human rights. I mean, the human rights record of some of our allies, including in Saudi Arabia and Sisi and Egypt, are actually far, far worse than Iran. And even in terms of street killings, I mean, Sisi killed to crush the kind of Arab Spring movement. I think it was 10,000 people in one day, if I have that correct. But that's not to in any way minimize the repression by the Iranian regime. It exists and it's severe, and we don't know the numbers, but it's probably a good estimate that about 7,000 Iranians in street protests were killed over 2 days in January. But that's the issue. And then Iran has long had a policy because it fears, and I think correctly fears, U.S. Attempts to overthrow it of along its borders, sustaining regimes, the old Assad regime in Syria, Hezbollah in Lebanon, which is also Shia. Iran is Shia, primarily Shia. It's actually quite a mix of nationalities and linguistic groups. Only about 60% of Iran is Persian. And I worked in Iran and loved Iran, although had my own problems with the regime. I was once thrown in a jail cell by this popular militia called the Basiji. And then in another time, I was deported in handcuffs. So I hardly can be considered an apologist for the Iranian regime. So Iran has, it has been, a target for, even certainly in the last 47 years since the revolution, But Iran has been, because of its oil reserves, and I think its gas reserves, the second largest in the world. It produces about 12% of the world's oil. It's always been a target of U.S. Corporate and military interests, even, of course, predating 1979.
3: Well, let me push a little bit further. In a speech, I believe a week or two, last year, I'm sorry, Vice President J.D. Vance made a famous speech in which he said the following. Previous presidents before the current one, Mr. Trump, were, and I'm quoting now, too dumb, D-U-M-B, too dumb to do in Iran what the current president is going to do. Solve that problem once and for all, and more words along that line. A full-throated endorsement of what Mr. Trump and the Israelis have been doing June of last year and now again the last 45 days. So his analysis has no depth. He seems to think he has said something when he has accused a dozen presidents from being dumb, whatever exactly that means. And yet the irony is, given everything you've said, and if I take you literally, that it's not a defeat in the making, but a defeat already made, how do we account in a serious way for the United States not to have learned from all those years and all those efforts and all that history not to do what may be the undoing of this empire?
4: Well, the Israelis, and in particular Netanyahu, has been pushing the United States to go to war with Iran for four decades. That's not new. If you remember, several years ago, he went before the UN and held up this little drawing of a bomb and said, you know, they're almost ready to create nuclear material and produce a bomb. And that's always been the line. But the Pentagon has, for reasons that are now obvious, refused quite adamantly. So whether it was Biden or Obama or Bush, they have absolutely or recognized that an attack such as the Trump administration carried out would result in what it has resulted in, which is the seizure of the Strait of Hormuz by Iran. Now, remember, before this conflict, ships, tankers had free passage through the Strait of Hormuz. Now, not only is it all bottled up because the United States has violated the ceasefire agreement by seizing Iranian ships and prompting Iran after one day to reclose the Strait of Hormuz, but any tankers that do get out are charged the equivalent of $2 million, but not in dollars. It's in the Chinese currency, because this is also part of the attempt by Russia, China, Iran to sever the global economy from the tyranny of the American dollar. So all of the goals that were set out by the Trump administration were not achievable. So that was the shutting down of its nuclear program, the stopping of the arming of Hezbollah and the Houthis in Yemen, blocking its ballistic missile program, and regime change. None of it worked. So on all of the four major points, they've lost. Now the issue is the Strait of Hormuz, because of course Iran has a stranglehold on the global economy. It's already creating devastating effects in countries like India. Japan has had to release its strategic reserves. About 90% of the oil that Japan depends on goes through the Strait of Hormuz, but those numbers are also about the equivalent for South Korea, for Indonesia, for India. I mean, these countries are really getting hammered. And there will be a kind of global effect, of course. And this asymmetrical warfare that Iran waged proved highly effective, including taking out the sophisticated radar systems that the United States had positioned. Some of those systems, by the way, cost about $1 billion, and they take them out with relatively cheap drones, carrying out significant damage. It's classified, so we're kind of, you know, groping in the dark, but it appears fairly significant damage on U.S. military installations. This war was, none of our GCC allies in the Gulf were consulted, although they paid a horrific price. They weren't consulted, just like our allies in Europe were not consulted. So Trump is in a really terrible situation. And let's be clear, by the way, Israel wants the war to continue. This defeat is catastrophic for Israel. Israel sees Iran as an existential threat. You can argue whether it isn't or isn't. I don't think it is. But certainly in the Israeli mindset, it is. And that is why they have continued to pound Lebanon. One of the preconditions for the ceasefire was, of course, and I think justifiably so. The Iranians said, well, we won't carry out attacks on your allies in the Gulf, but you have to stop attacks against our allies, especially Hezbollah, in Lebanon. And Israel is doing everything they can to sabotage the agreement, because what they want to do to Iran is turn it into a failed state, the same way they've done in Syria, and we're watching them destroy Lebanon as we speak. Iraq was as splintered into factious entities, Kurdish, and about 60% of Iraq is Shia and Sunni. That is Israel's goal, and they if they can't change the regime, they'll just carpet bomb Iranian cities, Iranian oil installations, Iranian infrastructure, including water desalination plants. But I mean, this is just suicidal, because Iran, the best estimate is that they still have significant stockpiles of maybe half of their ballistic missiles, as well as drones. And that desalination issue is not small, because I think Israel depends on about 4 or 5 desalination plants, and Israel's a small country. And let's not forget that Russia and China provided satellite intelligence to the Iranians, which is why their strikes were so devastatingly precise. You have cities in Saudi Arabia like Riyadh, I think 100% dependent on desalinated water. Take those desalination plants out, and you're talking about a catastrophic crisis, not just an economic crisis, but a human crisis. And let me just, before I stop, throw in that this war has created within Iran, although some may be going back, 3 million displaced people. Let's not forget the 2 million displaced Palestinians in Gaza, and another 1 million, that's a fifth of the population, in Lebanon. These are seismic dislocation, seismic trauma, seismic catastrophe that has already been visited throughout the Middle East. And Trump does not know how to get out of it. He's got the Israeli and the Israel lobby pushing him on one side. And then on the other side, he is flirting with catastrophic economic catastrophe. I mean, if this is not resolved, we're already, you know, hitting in many countries, you know, I think we could say a recession. You're the economist. But you're really flirting with a global depression unlike anything we've seen. I mean, you know, going back to the 20s.
3: Chris, you know, as an observer, my mind reels at the thought, is this the way this empire is going to end? That it could not understand the limits of its own reach and power? It could not imagine the closing of the Strait of Hormuz, which the Iranians said they would do. It doesn't, you know, it didn't take a detective to figure it out. It was an obvious ploy, and it shows the world in the most dramatic way. I mean, there are the Straits of Malacca. There is that passageway that the Houthis can control in the Red Sea. I mean, I could go on. Many parts of the world are being given a training course in how to use their role their moment within a global economy created by American capitalism as much as by anything else is now coming back with its extended supply chains to haunt the very system that created it in a kind of Hegelian contradiction explosion. My question to you is, am I reading right? How do you see the reverse? Not how the United States got itself into this horrific defeat, but how that defeat is going to react back upon the United States to change it.
4: Well, either the United States accepts the defeat, and Iran has very clear conditions. The lifting of primary and secondary sanctions, some kind of promise of the UN Security Council or something else that says that there will be no more attacks on Iran. The country has been attacked twice in the last year. Reparations for the damage that has been caused by the Israeli and Americans. The unfreezing of Iranian assets, estimated about $100 billion. These are preconditions. And the United States is, these are, you know, very bitter pills for the United States to swallow. Either they're going to accept them, or Iran will carry out this assault on the global economy. Now, remember, you got about 20% of the oil and natural gas, and then you have all the derivatives, fertilizer and helium and aluminum and everything else. So it's not just fossil fuels. So the Saudis, through their pipeline, are able to divert and ship oil out through the Red Sea. But as you mentioned, if the Houthis shut down the Bab al-Mandab, which is, again, a very narrow strait, much like the Strait of Hormuz, then nothing's getting out. Nothing's going to get out. And at that point, the global economy probably pretty quickly starts to go into a very serious tailspin. This was a catastrophic mistake, one that Trump, you know, should not have had the power to make. I mean, this is, again, illustrative of the collapse of our democratic institutions. Congress makes war. Congress was never consulted. Most of his intelligence, from all we can tell from the New York Times reporting, I think all of his intelligence, with, let's skip Hegseth, but his military and intelligence chiefs, including Cain, warned about the closing of the Strait of Hormuz. And Bibi Netanyahu, who kind of tricked Trump into doing this, said, well, no, we'll take out the supreme leader. The regime, everybody will come to the straits. They'll overthrow the Ayatollahs, and they won't close the Strait of Hormuz. It'll all be over in a weekend. And Trump was stupid enough to fall for it. I mean, this is how empires die. How did the British Empire die? It kept funneling its youth into the maws of German machine guns at the Somme and Verdun and everything else. You know, they never learned. They were too obtuse and stupid. And they were finished, much through the same kind of stupidity. Haig being a very limited figure, like Trump. He was the chief of the general staff of the British Army. So that's how empires die. They are captured by callous, amoral buffoons. You know, the history of the Roman Empire is no different. Nero, Caligula, all these figures, Commodus. And that's how we die too. This really does have the potential, if it's not resolved. And I don't see it being resolved. I mean, there is no ceasefire. Don't use the word ceasefire. It's not a ceasefire would mean that the preconditions for the ceasefire, which is opening the Strait of Hormuz and the United States not carrying out aggressive acts in terms of seizing Iranian tankers, would not be going on. And of course, there would be no bombing of Lebanon. So this is not a ceasefire. We haven't even gotten there, much less to the incredibly complex and difficult negotiations that would be required to extract ourselves from this conflict. And who's in charge of it? His son-in-law, who, of course, has received billions of dollars in his investment firm from Saudi Arabia, and the Saudis are mortal enemies of Iran, and his golfing partner, Steve Witkoff. I mean, you can't make this stuff up. And let's also be clear, Witkoff and Kushner, these guys are Zionist assets. They're Israeli assets.
3: Is it possible, and here I want your opinion just as an American thinker, is it possible that Mr. Trump will be able, given everything you've said, to do what he is frequently famous for, which is doubling down when he's made a terrible mistake in the hopes of kind of bullying his way through? Could he unleash some kind of military activity on Iran in some desperate effort, which won't work and will make the empire yet again weaker?
4: Yeah, I think that is, I worry that that is probably the likely scenario. If they, let's be clear that Trump has no concept of Iran. He doesn't know anything about Iran. His whole worldview is colored by, very repugnant kind of racism. Iran is not Lebanon. Iran is not Yemen. Iran is not even Iraq. Iran is a country of 92 million people the size of Western Europe. And the Iranians, I think this conflict has shown, have learned, especially after the 12 days of attacks last June, exactly how to fight back. Decentralized command. Their ballistic missiles are buried deep underground. That's why when there are pictures of them, you see clouds of dust, which the Israeli and American Air Force have not been able to get at. I do worry that he's impulsive. He's ignorant. He, by his nature, is a bully, a belief that violence, threats, force will bend everyone, including the rest of the world, to his will. And let's not forget also that we are now very isolated. Our allies in Europe and in the Gulf are really furious. Because many of them are paying the consequences of this, we'll all pay it, but they particularly are paying it now. And Trump doesn't bother to inform them, consult them, or take in their interests into account. So that has further isolated the United States, not just globally, but within the region. And I think, yes, that is, given Trump's character and given the heavy lobbying that will come from Israel and the Israel lobby, that is a distinct possibility. But at that point, then we're in really, really serious trouble, because the fact is Iran holds all the cards. Yes, I'm not saying they haven't been punished in terms of the bombing campaign, in terms of their infrastructure but imagine taking out the oil facilities on Karg Island. I mean, you would think, given the pressure on the global economy, if they were rational in the White House, that they would want Iranian oil on the market. So we're dealing with highly inept, impulsive, ignorant people in the Trump administration, unfortunately, who have almost unilateral control over the largest military in the world. It's a very, very bad combination.
3: Thank you very much, Chris. It's exactly what I had hoped for. I hope you don't mind that we picked your brain and let you
4: not at all
3: do this. And thanks again for coming on the program. And I hope to be working with you again soon. And to all my audience, as usual, I look forward to speaking with you again next week.
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0: Grammy Award-winning musician Tom Morello singing This Land Is Your Land outside 26 Federal Plaza in New York City Tuesday, where he joined a coalition of groups protesting ICE abuses. This is Democracy Now!, democracynow.org. I'm Amy Goodman. We end today's show in Milwaukee, Wisconsin, to look at the case of Salah Sarsour, the president of the Islamic Society of Milwaukee. He's been locked up in an ICE jail in Indiana since late March. He is a Palestinian-born 53-year-old man who's lived in the United States since 1993. He became a lawful permanent resident nearly 30 years ago. The U.S. accuses him of failing to disclose a conviction by Israeli military authorities when he was a teenager in the occupied West Bank. Sarsour says he never understood the charges presented against him in Hebrew and that he was tortured in Israeli custody as a youth. Calls have been growing for weeks for Sarsour to be released. In April, the Milwaukee Common Council passed a resolution opposing his detention. More than 9,000 people have signed a petition calling for his release. The petition was organized by the group Bend the Ark, Jewish Action. The group Jewish Voice for Peace has also advocated for Sarsour's release. This weekend, I was in Milwaukee, where I spoke to Jody Melamed of Jewish Voice for Peace.
1: His health is not good. We are very concerned. He's being held completely underground in a very, very cold detention center. He has diabetes. It's been a challenge to get his diabetes medication to him. We're not confirmed he's able to take it regularly. We're really concerned. He was unable to, he asked for a Quran for his spiritual health, and he was denied one. In fact, he was told that he should read the Bible. The food he's getting is also substandard. You know, we're extremely concerned that the time he's spending there is really compromising his health, although his mental spirit is very good.
0: We're joined now by two guests, Salah Sarsour's son, Kareem, and Munjat Ahmed, a member of Salah Sarsour's legal team. Kareem, talk about your father, a very significant leader in Wisconsin, again, president of the Islamic Society of Milwaukee, and what you're calling for. He's being held not in Wisconsin, but in hours away in Indiana.
2: Yes, yes. Thank you, Amy. Thank you for having me. Good morning. So my father, he is a father, a grandfather, a businessman, a community pillar. He's been living here, like you said, for over 30 years legally. He's a community pillar, giving back to his community since he came here. He was taken in from Milwaukee on March 30th by ICE agents, or we'd say kidnappers, and they took him, and they took him to Chicago, where they booked him, and then they transferred him to Indiana's facility in Clay County. And the entire thing shook us as a family when they took him, because a man who is this, elected for the second time as the president of the Islamic Society of Milwaukee, who has businesses, living here legally, no criminal records, never arrested in the United States, was taken off the streets and put in a van and dragged across state lines without any cause or without any information, other than you'll get a call later on. On that day, we actually called many local police departments to understand what was going on. Nobody had any clue. We thought something bad has happened to my dad. We were searching the entire city for him, and we called our family friend, his attorney, to understand what was going on. Later on, we understood that he was being dragged across state lines to go to a detention center all the way in Indiana.
0: If you could tell us, Munjat Ahmed, what are the charges?
3: Good morning again. Thanks for having myself and Kareem with you. This is a very important case. There are many, you know, the so-called charges or allegations are all pretextual. The truth of the matter is Salah Sarsour is being held by ICE in an effort to weaponize immigration against people who are pro-Palestinian, people who advocated against the genocide in Gaza, people who are outspoken on the issue of human rights for Palestinians, the ending of the occupation against the Palestinians. So whatever the government is saying, it's all just a pretext for silencing folks for their pro-Palestinian advocacy. We saw the same thing with Mahmoud Khalil, we saw the same thing with Mohsen Mahdawi, with Leqa Kordia, We saw the same thing with Ruzmán Öztürk. This is a, you know, the modus operandi has been shown to us by the government that if you speak for Palestine and you are a advocate for Palestinian rights and you don't fall in line, they're going to use immigration and weaponize that against you. Lasarsu has been a lawful permanent resident of the United States for 33 years, has been a pillar of our community, not only in Milwaukee, but nationally. I mean, he has reaches more national than most people, I think, know. And so we know that the only reason that Lasarsu is sitting in jail right now is to stop him from his constitutionally protected rights of free speech. And this is an attack on our Constitution. And we should all be worried as Americans. We should all be very worried that our Constitution is being gutted by this administration, at least when it relates to pro-Palestinian speech. And so Salah's case, in my opinion, is going to be a litmus test. Will this country stand up for their constitutional rights, or are we going to allow the Trump administration to gut those rights and to strip people from their free speech?
0: Kareem, his ninth grandchild, your dad's ninth grandchild, was born while he was in jail, and his 10th grandchild is about to be born?
2: Yes, yes. So my dad's actually, he was planning on visiting my sister in Tennessee. He usually visits her every time she has a kit for support, and she usually has very hard labor. So he was actually planning to leave that week or the week after to go there and be of support. And he was not able to, obviously, for being taken away. And his 10th grandchild is going to be coming in 5 months. He has, I mean, 9 grandchildren, 6 or 7 of them talk about him every single day. They miss him so much. He was a big part of their lives. He was, if you see his pictures online and on social media, you see how they're smiling, playing together. He was the teddy bear of a grandfather that brings so much happiness and joy. He would break our word as a grandfather and do whatever he wants with the kids and play with them and give them candy or take them out and get them toys.
0: He's head of the largest mosque in, is it not only Milwaukee, but Wisconsin?
2: Yes, Wisconsin. So he was elected for his second term as the president of the Islamic side of Milwaukee that has a big community center, a big school. He was building with an amazing team. They were building a great future for the next generations to come as the community is growing more and more.
0: I want to end with Salah Sarsour in his own words, a part of a letter he sent from his ICE jail cell in Indiana. He wrote, "I'm not here for a crime or for anything wrong I committed. I'm here because I believe, like all of you, in building a strong community to secure the best environment for our children so they can learn how to be strong, just citizens. I'm here because I chose to stand with justice and with those who deserve our support and to defend them, whether in our community or all over the world. I'm here because I stood with all of you in the streets, saying no to the oppression, no to the genocide against Gaza and Palestine, no to war, no to the killing of children, no weaponizing immigration for anyone, and no to humiliating and discriminating against people." The words of Salah Sarsour. We have 10 seconds. Munjid, you're his lawyer. Is there any word that he's going to be released soon?
3: We filed a request in the Southern District of Indiana with the federal court there, requesting a bond that is currently pending. Our hope is that the judge will see what is actually happening here as an affront to the Constitution, and we'll actually release him.
0: Munjid, yes, Ahmed, a member of Salah Sarsour's legal team, and Salah Sarsour's son, Kareem Sarsour. Thank you so much for being with us. That does it for our show. I'll be at the IFC Center tonight in New York City for the screening of Steal a Story, Please. Then to Atlanta on Friday, Houston and Austin over the week.
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6: Matthew Lutz and Josh Lannan, welcome to the Screenwriter Show.
7: Thank you, Dale. Glad to be here.
6: Okay. Matthew Lutz is a produced screenwriter and author. Josh, you're an AI consultant with a vast background in marketing and advertising. And we met at Allegory Hollywood Speakeasy. So I want to dive right into that and find out, kind of debrief what you guys thought about it. Were you happy? Were you shocked? Were you tired? Because I was certainly tired.
7: Yeah, I'll jump in right now, Josh, and then you can fill in any of the blanks. It started kind of as a dream many years ago, right? Like many years back, which was a little bit of a bucket list thing. So because I've been writing for over 20 years, one of the things I was sitting with was, why not take the skills of, you know, promoting and marketing conferences and actually create one, combine that with the passion of writing. And so the reality was, I started looking at all the different conferences out there, and there's some great ones for screenwriters, but they don't do all the things that I was looking for, which was, and Josh, we kind of designed this thing. We reverse engineered what we want and what we know a lot of screenwriters want. And we have had a million conversations around how writers write in isolation. And it's kind of a lonely sport, you know, like it can be. And the reality is, when you see any single film out there at the end, there's not just a single credit. It doesn't just say written by and that's it. It is a hugely collaborative effort, and it takes lots of people. And that is the truth about your career as a screenwriter as well. You need to meet people. You need to network. You need to build your team. And so we wanted to create a platform for screenwriters to elevate their career, yes, and their craft, yes, but also to start building relationships with people that you can collaborate with, you can do projects with long term. And really, that was kind of the spark of what we started designing Allegory to be, is you know, a conference and a platform to connect, to collaborate, to learn, to hopefully elevate your career and your craft, but also your confidence as a writer and to move forward in kind of a dream of you know, working your dream career as a writer.
8: I'll piggyback on that a little bit, because it goes to like kind of the dichotomy of our relationship. I am a movie buff. I have watched more movies than anybody else I know. And I really love every genre of movie. And I always dreamt of being in the movie industry at some level. And I have had several friends that went off and moved to LA and got into the industry, and some were more successful than others. But that said, I kind of went the safe route of business and started working with businesses that consulting more and more with businesses that are kind of in a market that's getting disrupted, that's getting democratized or decentralized. As Matthew and I started talking more and more about what we could work together on, knowing that we both really enjoy that space, and Matthew being an active writer, an active screenwriter in that space, what I found is, in a world of again, to his point, kind of a lonely people working from remotely, Zoom meetings and AI integrations and things like that, that really what is going to become the true currency is community. And what we found after putting on Allegory is that some of the biggest feedbacks, I would say the most consistent and prolific feedback we got was, thank you guys so much for creating a place where I could be in the same room with other people and talk about the art, the business, the craft, the trials and tribulations. We're all in this together. We can kind of like, you know, tell jokes that are, the kind of complete the kind of self-deprecating sometimes world of a writer, you know? And so that was really what I wanted to create, as well as Matthew, of course. And what we found was, we, Matt being such a, you know, being so plugged in and really being able to curate what he really wanted from this thing, We packed a lot of stuff into a single day, as you know, Gail. And
6: so
8: I
6: would yes, say, you did. It was great. And I stayed, you know, till 9:30.
8: You were a trooper. You were, as with almost everybody. I thought there was going to be a, I thought we were going to get a drop off. And I think to Matt's credit, by the way that he curated, having some of the people that were later in the day kind of very specifically, we really didn't have that drop off, and people ran the marathon with us. And so, again, one of my big takeaways is it was great. It was a sprint for us. It went by in a blink of an eye for me. And I know Matt was working all over the place. I met a lot of amazing people. I got a lot of amazing feedback. And like we've learned kind of how we want version two to be. We knew version one was going to be like this. And we really have a clear path of what version two is going to be like. And we're excited. We just finished the first one, and we're already really excited to get roaring on the second one. So.
6: Yeah, now just we met at Allegory Hollywood Speakeasy, and it was an exclusive gathering of experts in the film industry. Hilliard Guest, Zach Bornstein, Steve Kaplan, Michael Haig, and of course, one of my mentors in the vertical realm, Isabella Drun. So, I mean, that's just some of the great people that were there. But it was different than the conferences that I have attended before, whether it's in Austin or whether it was in Alabama. It's at festivals and there's panels and discussions like that in Hollywood. You know, it was different, and it was different because it was intimate, and the people really, I don't know how to put my finger on it, but this one I felt a part of.
7: You know, one thing I think and this is a little bit of the secret sauce, I'm going to give it away here. We did have a lot of speakers, right? And we know, like, to Josh's point, we learned a lot. We're going to pace things a little bit different for the next one and whatnot. Of all the 47, 48 speakers and panelists that we had one-on-one conversations with each and every one of them, and made sure that they understood their role there was to essentially mentor from the stage. Their goal was to give back, to send the elevator back down for the people that made, you know, like were behind them on the same journey.
6: Right.
7: And so if they didn't come with that mentality, they weren't invited to speak on stage. And so they really had to be, and I think that set the tone for the room, because every single person there was 100% focused on and committed to, again, mentoring. And
6: approachable. They were approachable too, by the way, you know.
7: They all hung out. Yeah. I mean, I've been to other conferences where they have security on the stage, you know, next to the stage, like literally gatekeepers. And that was the exact opposite of what we wanted to do here.
6: So there's been a lot of conferences in Hollywood, and there's tons of them all the time. So why did you think that you could build that Allegory conference and make it different and make it so successful? Because I think it was successful.
7: Maybe just blind ignorance. I'm not sure. I don't know. We went into it even the morning of with, you know, feeling all of the fears, no one was going to show up, you know, imposter syndrome, all that stuff. We did not know if it would be successful. That's the truth. But we also felt like, hey, we have to try. It's something we want to do. So, you know, the answer is we didn't know. We didn't have 100%. It was a little bit of a trust fall with the universe, with the industry, with ourselves, and we just went for it.
8: Matt had a great vision for it at the beginning, and so I give a lot of credit to that. Is the reason it felt different is because the vision was set very clearly early on. Again, it was about the community. It was about access. It was about hitting people kind of where they are, and not gatekeeping and not being exclusive. We could have made more money by selling VIP tickets and allowing people to get pictures with people and things like that. We wanted to feel of an even playing ground, and we're all on it. And, you know, I personally went out front to kind of try to welcome each person as they were signing up for a while, just so that it didn't feel like we were kind of like gurus on the hill or something like that. We're all in this together. It's a collective. We're like I said several times, together we're stronger than we are alone. You know, and based on that, I think also Matt put together some really great people, like the people that were behind the scenes and some of our volunteers.
6: Oh my God, the volunteers. Shout out to the volunteers. They were fabulous. Really good.
7: I just want to piggyback on one thing there, because I think that's important, and I kind of forgot about it because we made that decision so early on, was we literally were not going to do VIP tickets because we wanted everyone to be celebrated at the same level. Every single person that walked through the door, which is why you walked in on a red carpet. Every single person there is a celebrity, right? Like, and that's how we wanted it to be. We wanted it to feel. We wanted everyone to feel special because they are. We're writers, right? Like, so we know how hard this is. And we know that a lot of times the writers don't get the credit they deserve. And so we wanted to kind of give everyone their moment to feel special.
6: So that brings us to, how are we going to stay connected with Hollywood Speakeasy in the future? I'm kind of having withdrawals already. So
7: Yeah, me too. Yeah, I think we all are. So I mean, the name of our company, is, you know, the name of the conference is Allegory. The name of the company is Hollywood Speakeasy. Allegory is just one event, and it's going to be basically an annual gathering. But our goal is within Hollywood Speakeasy, which we're getting ready to roll out. We jokingly call it a moose lodge for screenwriters, and it's a way to stay connected. And right now we're rolling it out in the Los Angeles market, right in Hollywood. Like, that's specifically because, yes, there's going to be a virtual component and an online component. However, we know how important it is to connect in real life. And so there's going to be monthly meetups. There's going to be quarterly, after parties. You're going to get invites to various industry events. And so it's all about having this community and keeping us connected. There's going to be some accountability built into it as well to make sure that meetups, there's going to be quarterly, after parties. You're going to get invites to various industry events. And so it's all about having this community and keeping us connected. There's going to be some accountability built into it as well to make sure that

0: as produced. It'll just be like a coffee, or we'll all go to a winery, or we'll go to a movie or whatever. It's like it'll be different all the time. Then we'll do those quarterly ones, which are going to be a little more produced. And that's really it. You kind of listen. There's a fireside chat, an AMA built into it. You get to ask questions and Q&A from the audience. And the rest of the night is just networking with your people.
1: Yeah.
2: That's the one thing we heard that, from people, that was there anything that you wished we had at the event that we, that you didn't feel like you got? And a lot of people said they did get that networking because they made it work over the lunches or towards the end or something like that. But they were like, if we just could have had a little bit more time to network, that would have been great. And we get that. And that's why we've curated the true Hollywood speakeasy version of this is meant to be almost like a fun kind of tongue-in-cheek, not so secret society of people who are meeting at these cool locations. The speakeasy is really meant to be kind of built into it. Like, I would love it that the first one you go to, you walk through the door, it looks like it's a bookstore. You ask for a specific book, they take you over to this bookshelf, they open it up, you go in, and we're all there, drinking bourbon and having a good time. But again, I don't want to give, like, I'm probably giving away too much, Matt, but I want it to be, we really want it to be this experiential thing where you feel like you're part of something really special, a little bit secretive, a little bit interesting. When you're kind of on the inside, you feel like you're on the inside, but again, it's not a hierarchy, it's not a cult. It's just a fun place that you can say, like, are you guys part of Speakeasy? Oh, you should come to one of the events. I'll invite you along or something. And where, again, it just everyone is, it's a comfortable place. It's where you see your friends. It's where you meet new people. It's where you get new ideas. It's where, something that maybe you thought you were writing for this genre and you talk to somebody and you start writing for a different genre or this format. You're writing a movie, it becomes a episodic thing or a vertical or whatever it might be. And so there's a way of collaboration there that feels more than just but I do still want to have the coffees and the movies and the wineries and stuff. That's just kind of cool, like little like field trips, right? But then there's these kind of cool, like curated kind of party based things that you never know who might show up at those too. That's kind of the intent behind those. Like, you want to be at this one because you never know who might show up, that type of thing.
1: Perfect. Let's talk about the Ireland retreat. Now, that was mentioned at the Allegory conference. So who wants to dive into that? Because that I love writing retreats.
0: Yeah, 100%. Yeah, and there's some great ones out there. We wanted to do something a little different on this one. So I went to film school in Ireland, and that's where I did my master's, and I became, just absolute. There's something magical about Ireland. There just really is. It's sacred ground for writers. I mean, so many amazing writers that have come out of Ireland, and I don't necessarily know the reason, but I do know everyone there is a natural storyteller. So one of the things that I've been fortunate enough, I've got a relationship with a guy who acquired a castle. It's a
1: A castle.
0: what is it called?
1: Okay, that
0: Yeah, what is it
1: sounds
0: called? It's like
1: good.
0: it's technically called a
2: Good start.
0: tower. He spent years and a lot of time and effort intentionally rehabbing it and turning it into a retreat center. And this is going to be kind of the crown jewel of the retreat. What's really cool about it is it's literally Tolkien has been there, has sat at the same fire that people will be there working on their pages.
1: Oh my
0: And he like
1: goodness.
0: fired and changed the manuscript because of walking these grounds and stuff like five different times on the Lord of the Rings.
1: When can
0: So
1: I put my deposit down?
2: we're almost there. You'll be the first one we send.
0: But here's kind of the thing that's a little bit different about this retreat. We're going to keep our cards really close to our vest on this intentionally because we want people to show up not having expectations. However, the one kind of overarching theme, if you will, of that event is you are to work on the one script that is the most personal thing to you that you've never written because you don't think it'll sell, because you don't think, trend-wise it makes sense. It's the one last script you would want to write before you leave this planet. That's the project you're working on. And if you don't know what it is, that's okay. You're going to come there and that's what you're going to unearth and
1: It's
0: you'll
1: the
0: be
1: most
0: able
1: painful one. I know exactly which one it is.
0: to. We all do. We all have that story. Like
2: The scariest one.
0: it's the one that's the most painful, or it's the one that's so built up in your head that you haven't touched it and the ideas are just collecting dust. Like that's for me, that's what it is. It's like I know exactly the one I want to write, but I don't know how I'm going to

0: approach it. I don't know. Like, it's so precious in my head that I haven't even written page one of it. That's
1: right.
0: The one I'm gonna work on.
2: As an amateur, I'm going to be writing mine out there too, and I'm excited to roll up my sleeves and jump in and start writing as well. So it's going to be really exciting for me too.
1: And awesome.
0: We'll have a couple of mentors as well, like industry mentors, like people that have written stuff that you've heard of and that have had wild success in the industry. They're going to be some of the teachers there as well.
1: Perfect. I want to also talk about your book, Matthew. You have a new book out. So I think there's a lot of turbulence in Hollywood about AI. Do you use it? Do you not use it? And I think that's part of this book, The New Poetics, Storytelling After AI by Matthew David Lutz. This book really does that. It tells you, you know, you've got to write.
0: Yeah. And I'll jump in because there's a couple things that I think are important, which is you have to, as a writer, you have to kind of master the rules before you use the tools. And Josh, I know you can speak to this as well, because he and I have shared war stories, which AI is a great, amazing tool for a lot of things, but it's also can be very easily turned into a crutch where you're turning out mediocre work with zero soul, zero heartbeat, zero story. You know, like, it's just, it lacks creativity, it lacks originality, it lacks perspective. I think that's the main takeaway from this book, is it's like, I'm not saying don't use AI. I use it every day, but I don't use it as my voice.
2: Yeah, the AI conversation is something that I could go on and on and on and on about. I've studied it professionally. I consult on it. I see it as a tool, to Matthew's point, but it's also like an axe. You know, you can build a house with an axe. You can also do horrible things with an axe. And so, you know, it's a tool that you have to wield with care. I use it to, going back to the axe metaphor, to sharpen the axe a bit. I use it as a thought partner in a lot of things that I do. I try to force it to be a skeptic of stuff that I do, because by definition, just saying like ChatGPT or Claude or whatever is typically kind of a yes man.
1: Absolutely. It's like, come on, dude.
2: So I train mine in some cases to be my devil's advocate. And that's where it's become most useful as a thought partner. And we found ways that, you know, specifically in creative, I come from the copywriting side of writing. And just like Matt was talking about, it's kind of a race to the middle. And especially early on, it's basically like people that are bad at writing get slightly better, because it's making you use the formulas and tools that are just kind of the generic formula, the name, the same thing. So they get slightly better. And the people that are good at writing, they try to get more efficient at it, which makes them slightly worse. And I would never, ever use it for dialogue, but I would use it for maybe, you know, character development type of ideas, or, you know, tell me where, you know, this part of my script is obvious or tropey or disingenuous, or it goes against the idea of the character, or, you know, the ways where it kind of just fills in some blind spots, truly as like a co-writing partner. When I was young and I was writing creatively, and I would go to movies with a good friend of mine who was also a screenwriter, and afterward we'd sit there and then we'd talk about the things we were writing, and I would tell him where he was being stupid, and or he'd be like, you know what would be an interesting twist is if, you know. And I think to an extent that's where AI can come in, and also as a research tool. Like we've all used, you know, the internet to be our research tool as writers. I think AI can be tuned to become that, plus much, much more if you're writing about a very kind of technical or specific subject. I just watched Project Hail Mary the other day.
1: Oh, I haven't seen it. Is it? It's good. It's good.
2: It's good. Yeah. I tried to read the book and I just couldn't get through it before the movie came out. So I was like, I'm going to the movie with my kids. But that said, he wrote The Martian. He understands a lot of this technical stuff. I love that genre of kind of like a, you know, somebody having to like science themselves out of a problem, you know. But I would need so much more mental capacity to be able to think that way. AI would give you some of that. You know, you could cut some of those corners by doing a bit more research via AI and then testing it against AI, that type of thing. So that's where I think it's a huge benefit for writers. And it's about creating kind of like the vessel, like the pitcher for the water, and then then it creates that container that's important to keep it all together. But the art and the artist, the craftsperson fills it up with the nectar that is the dialogue and the personal experience and all that stuff that AI really shouldn't be doing at any level.
1: Right. I think I just want to jump in here because I use prompts when I ask AI. So I ask it very specific questions when to get feedback on a script or a scene, like what's the weakness, what's the strength, what can we do to tighten it up? The prompts are so important. And if you ask the right questions or you give it the right direction, you don't necessarily get your yes person that, you know, oh, this script is wonderful, Gail. And it's like, no, it's not. Stop it.
0: Yeah, I think that's important. The two things that are so incredibly important are the instructions, you know, the prompts, but then also the instinct that you have honed as a writer by putting in your 10,000 hours or writing your 10 scripts or whatever, because you are going to know what moves you, what created goosebumps, what made you gasp or whatever that is. Like, the algorithms aren't really trained to do that. So I think, to your point, yes, it's incredibly important. I look at this like a bookend. It's almost like you have to bookend everything you do with humans, right? At the beginning, the human is creating the instruction and it's creating the, and it's inputting everything. The AI does some work in the middle, and then you have to make it through the lens, the human lens on the outside to say, do I agree with this? Do I not? How do I want to change this? How do I put my thumbprint or my fingerprint on it? So it's human AI human is kind of the way I approach.
1: We're running out of time, and I want to touch on vertical series because that is going on, and also Creator Wood, which I'm trying to work with. It's hard though, but I want to give a shout out to them too because it's actually wonderful. You put your script in and it creates a story, a little movie, you know, but so, which is really cool because it gives us the power to do everything. The writer, you can make it happen. So I want to touch on that kind of AI stuff too, because verticals, they may go AI altogether, but right now they're hot. And I think that it's getting much better and it's going to be another format for everybody to use. So jump in on that one, please.
0: Yeah.
2: I was just going to say really quick, I think it's a really interesting area where people are going into. And I was just going to say that I look forward to creating something that kind of opens up access to more people to be creative using vertical. And I think that the magic of a vertical right now is kind of in that cliffhanger aspect, sort of.
1: Absolutely.
2: Like the soap operaness of almost of it, right? I would love to see genres, and again, I might be wrong, this might be huge genres in this, but things like psychological thrillers or horror or...
1: Yeah, it's coming. It's coming. Comedy. Yeah. And, you know, right now I'm developing a romance thriller. And so I want to go into the psychological ones, you know, because those are fun too, right? Addicting.
2: It's just like the YouTube-ification of entertainment, but done in a way that has its own style and feel and has this really interesting, like, ooh, I really want to see what happens next. And you have the ability to do it while you're waiting for the bank.
1: Or at the stoplight. Minute and a half, baby.
2: Yeah. So again, there's like quick hits to it. I think it's something that can be very AI-ified in a way that is still maintains the art. And I do think that it's a direction. Do you remember Quibi?
1: Quibi was just too soon. It was too early.
2: Yeah. Yeah, so like we're kind of looking at the Quibi model and thinking of ways internally we can kind of do some interesting work around that. But I'll leave it at that. I'll hand it off to Matt.
0: Yeah, you know, this is the Wild West right now in verticals, and the first ones through to kick open the saloon doors usually are the ones to take the bullets, like Quibi. They did it. They had some monetization issues, and they had some. The model was a little off. However, the ones that come in, you know, second are usually the ones that live into infamy. You know, like they become
2: Apple's always second. They didn't create the computer, but they created like the cool version. They didn't create the phone, but they created the cool version. They didn't create the camera, but they so like that second position is a pretty sweet position to be in when it comes to this innovative stuff. Sorry, Matt.
0: And I think that's where we're at right now. Is where yes, you know, you can look overseas and. What they were doing is they modeled what was working overseas. That's not going to be the sticking point. Like, that's not going to be the end result here. And one of the main reasons I believe why is because you're starting to see all the big players get involved in.
1: They all have production companies now, Amazon, Fox, Disney.
0: Exactly. So they're not going to want to stamp their brand name on crappy content. That's just not going to happen. So The content will elevate. There will be absolutely some more automation and some AI ways of keeping budgets down, because that's going to be very important to them. But I believe that the writing, I believe, is going to get elevated. And I think as a writer, that's what I'm excited about. Is, and to Josh's point, is it's not just going to be the same old trope, like the billionaire, you know.
1: The revenge of the billionaire. Yeah, wife. That's you got to have the wife in there.
2: The wife has got to be in there. That's the important part.
1: Before we leave, I just want to touch on Creator Wood, because Creator Wood allows the writer to tell the whole story and put it out for people to see, whether it's on TikTok, whether it's on Insta or YouTube, and their own platform. So any ideas on that?
0: No, not yet. I just learned about Creator Wood. So I think it's, and I have not gone beyond just checking out their website and stuff. So it is something that I'm going to play around with, because I'm curious, but I can't really speak into that. From a workflow standpoint, I love what they're doing in theory, but I've not seen a single output. I've not played with it. So I wouldn't feel like I'm qualified to really speak into it beyond the idea that what they're doing on paper seems to make sense.
2: Yeah, and I would just say, I think that there's going to be a lot of, like I said, democratization and access that's created by certain tools that allow ease of creation. And in, holistically, Matt and I talk a lot about kind of like the three aspects of writing. There's more than three, but the three big ones, again, like I said, are kind of the art, the entertainment, and the business of it. And as you can make some of those things more effective and more accessible, like we're building stuff in the back end of Hollywood Speakeasy, like Sidecar, and potentially some stuff that's kind of similar to what you're talking about, Gail, that just allow more people access from kind of that kind of easy button side of things, as well as kind of the more kind of direct access, like the writing retreats that are, you're out there. It's an experience, and kind of hitting both sides of that spectrum, I think it's important. And let's just get more writers out there writing. I think that's like the outcome we want.
1: You know what? This has been fabulous. Matthew Lutz, Josh Lannon, thank you so much for being on the Screenwriter Show.
2: Thanks, Gail.
0: Yeah, thanks for having us.

0: Serving San Diego from high atop Monument Peak in the Laguna Mountains, this is KNSJ, where you can hear Talk of the Town with Mike Aguirre Monday through Friday from 8 to 9 a.m. and 4 to 5 p.m. Our legacy shows occasionally feature the late Douglas Holbrook. 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That's Mike Aguirre's Talk of the Town, here on KNSJ Descanso 89.1 FM and streaming live online at knsj.org.
1: Matthew Lutz and Josh Lannon, welcome to the Screenwriter Show.
2: Thank you. Glad to be here.
1: Okay. Matthew Lutz is a produced screenwriter and author. Josh, you're an AI consultant with a vast background in marketing and advertising. And we met at Allegory Hollywood Speakeasy. So I want to dive right into that and find out, kind of debrief what you guys thought about it. Were you happy? Were you shocked? Were you tired? Because I was certainly tired.
2: Yeah. I'll jump in right now, Josh, and then you can fill in any of the blanks. It started kind of as a dream many years ago, right? Like many years back, which was a little bit of a bucket list thing. So because I've been writing for over 20 years, one of the things I was sitting with was, why not take the skills of, you know, promoting and marketing conferences and actually create one, combine that with the passion of writing. And so the reality was, I started looking at all the different conferences out there, and there's some great ones for screenwriters, but they don't do all the things that I was looking for, which was, and Josh, we kind of designed this thing. We reverse engineered what we want and what we know a lot of screenwriters want. And we have had a million conversations around how writers write in isolation. And it's kind of a lonely sport, you know, like it can be. And the reality is, when you see any single film out there at the end, there's not just a single credit. It doesn't just say written by and that's it. It is a hugely collaborative effort, and it takes lots of people. And that is the truth about your career as a screenwriter as well. You need to meet people. You need to network. You need to build your team. And so we want to create a platform for screenwriters to elevate their career, yes, and their craft, yes, but also to start building relationships with people that you can collaborate with, you can do projects with long term. And really, that was kind of the spark of what we started designing Allegory to be, is you know, a conference and a platform to connect, to collaborate, to learn, to hopefully elevate your career and your craft, but also your confidence as a writer and to move forward in kind of the dream of you know, working your dream career as a writer.
3: I'll piggyback on that a little bit, because it goes to like kind of the dichotomy of our relationship. I am a movie buff. I have watched more movies than anybody else I know. And I really love every genre of movie. And I always dreamt of being in the movie industry at some level. And I have had several friends that went off and moved to LA and got into the industry, and some were more successful than others. But that said, I kind of went the safe route of business and started working with businesses that consulting more and more with businesses that are kind of in a market that's getting disrupted, that's getting democratized or decentralized. As Matthew and I started talking more and more about what we could work together on, knowing that we both really enjoy that space, and Matthew being an active writer, an active screenwriter in that space, what I found is, in a world of again, to his point, kind of lonely people working from remotely, Zoom meetings and AI integrations and things like that, that really what is going to become the true currency is community. And what we found after putting on Allegory is that some of the biggest feedbacks, I would say the most consistent and prolific feedback we got was, thank you guys so much for creating a place where I could be in the same room with other people and talk about the art, the business, the craft, the trials and tribulations. We're all in this together. We can kind of like, you know, tell jokes that are, the kind of complete the kind of self-deprecating sometimes world of a writer, you know? And so that was really what I wanted to create, as well as Matthew, of course. And what we found was, we Matt being such a, you know, being so plugged in and really being able to curate what he really wanted from this thing, we packed a lot of stuff into a single day, as you know, Gail. And so
1: Oh, yes, you did. It was great. And I stayed, you know, till 9:30.
3: You were a trooper. You were, as with almost everybody. I thought there was going to be a, I thought we were going to get a drop off. And I think to Matt's credit, by the way that he curated, having some of the people that were later in the day kind of very specifically, we really didn't have that drop off, and people ran the marathon with us. And so, again, one of my big takeaways is it was great. It was a sprint for us. It went by in a blink of an eye for me. And I know Matt was working all over the place. I met a lot of amazing people. I got a lot of amazing feedback. And like we've learned kind of how we want version two to be. We knew version one was going to be like this, and we really have a clear path of what version two is going to be like. And we're excited. We just finished the first one, and we're already really excited to get roaring on the second one. So,
1: yeah. Now, just we met at Allegory Hollywood Speakeasy, and it was an exclusive gathering of experts in the film industry. Hilliard Guest, Zach Bornstein, Steve Kaplan, Michael Haig, and of course, one of my mentors in the vertical realm, Isabella Drun. So, I mean, that's just some of the great people that were there. But it was different than the conferences that I have attended before, whether it's in Austin or whether it was in Alabama. It's at festivals and there's panels and discussions like that in Hollywood. You know, it was different, and it was different because it was intimate, and the people, really, I don't know how to put my finger on it, but this one I felt a part of.
2: You know, one thing I think and this is a little bit of the secret sauce, I'm going to give it away here. We did have a lot of speakers, right? And we know, like, to Josh's point, we learned a lot. We're going to pace things a little bit different for the next one and whatnot. Of all the 47, 48 speakers and panelists that we had one-on-one conversations with each and every one of them, and made sure that they understood their role there was to essentially mentor from the stage. Their goal was to give back, to send the elevator back down for the people that made, you know, like, were behind them on the same journey.
1: Right.
2: And so if they didn't come with that mentality, they weren't invited to speak on stage. And so they really had to be, and I think that set the tone for the room, because every single person there was 100% focused on and committed to, again, mentoring. And
1: approachable. They were approachable too, by the way, you know?
2: They all hung out. Yeah. I mean, I've been to other conferences where they have security on the stage, you know, next to the stage, like literally gatekeepers. And that was the exact opposite of what we wanted to do here.
1: So there's been a lot of conferences in Hollywood, and there's tons of them all the time. So why did you think that you could build that Allegory conference and make it different and make it so successful? Because I think it was successful.
2: Maybe just blind ignorance. I'm not sure. I don't know. We went into it even the morning of with, you know, feeling all of the fears, no one was going to show up, you know, imposter syndrome, all that stuff. We did not know if it would be successful. That's the truth. But we also felt like, hey, we have to try. It's something we want to do. So, you know, the answer is we didn't know. We didn't have 100%. It was a little bit of a trust fall with the universe, with the industry, with ourselves, and we just went for it.
3: Matt had a great vision for it at the beginning, and so I give a lot of credit to that. Is the reason it felt different is because the vision was set very clearly early on. Again, it was about the community. It was about access. It was about hitting people kind of where they are, and not gatekeeping and not being exclusive. We could have made more money by selling VIP tickets and allowing people to get pictures with people and things like that. We wanted to feel of an even playing ground that we're all on it. And, you know, I personally went out front to kind of try to welcome each person as they were signing up for a while, just so that it didn't feel like we were kind of like gurus on the hill or something like that. We're all in this together. It's a collective. We're like I said several times, together we're stronger than we are alone. You know, and based on that, I think also Matt put together some really great people, like the people that were behind the scenes and some of our volunteers.
1: Oh my God, the volunteers. Shout out to the volunteers. They were fabulous. Really good.
2: I just want to piggyback on one thing there, because I think that's important, and I kind of forgot about it because we made that decision so early on, was we literally were not going to do VIP tickets because we wanted everyone to be celebrated at the same level. Every single person that walked through the door, which is why you walked in on a red carpet. Every single person there is a celebrity, right? Like, and that's how we wanted it to be. We wanted it to feel. We wanted everyone to feel special because they are. We're writers, right? Like, so we know how hard this is. And we know that a lot of times the writers don't get the credit they deserve. And so we wanted to kind of give everyone their moment to feel special.
1: So that brings us to, how are we going to stay connected with Hollywood Speakeasy in the future? I'm kind of having withdrawals already. So
2: yeah, me too. Yeah, I think we all are. So I mean, the name of our company, is, you know, the name of the conference is Allegory. The name of the company is Hollywood Speakeasy. Allegory is just one event, and it's going to be basically an annual gathering. But our goal is within Hollywood Speakeasy, which we're getting ready to roll out. We jokingly call it a moose lodge for screenwriters, and it's a way to stay connected. And right now we're rolling it out in the Los Angeles market, right in Hollywood. Like, that's specifically because, yes, there's going to be a virtual component and an online component. However, we know how important it is to connect in real life. And so there's going to be monthly meetups. There's going to be quarterly like after parties. You're going to get invites to various industry events. And so it's all about having this community and keeping us connected. There's going to be some accountability built into it as well to make sure that the goal is, with inside this community, no one disappears, and everyone is going to be encouraged and supported to keep moving their career forward.
1: So when's the next one, though? I want to know when.
2: We're working on that calendar right now. So like I said, once we open up the doors for Hollywood Speakeasy, the next one will be within a month. Will be a gathering, like a Hollywood hang, right?
1: Perfect.
2: It'll be more informal. It won't be as produced. It'll just be like a coffee, or we'll all go to a winery, or we'll go to a movie, or whatever. It's like, it'll be different all the time. Then we'll do those quarterly ones, which are going to be a little more produced, and that's really it. You kind of listen. There's a fireside chat and AMA built into it. You get to ask questions, some Q&A from the audience, and the rest of the night is just networking with your people.
1: Yeah,
3: that's the one thing we heard, that, you know, from people, that was there anything that you wished we had at the event that we, you know, that you didn't feel like you got? And a lot of people said they did get that networking because they made it work over the lunches or towards the end or something like that. But they were like, if we just could add a little bit more time to network, that would have been great. And we get that. And that's why we've curated the true Hollywood Speakeasy version of this. Is meant to be almost like a fun, kind of tongue-in-cheek, not so secret society of people who are meeting at these cool locations. The speakeasy is really meant to be kind of built into it. Like, I would love it that you know, the first one you go to, you walk through the door, it looks like it's a bookstore. You ask for a specific book. They take you over to this bookshelf. They open it up. You go in, and we're all there, you know, drinking bourbon and having a good time. And then, I don't want to give, like, I'm probably giving away too much, Matt, but I want it to be, we really want it to be this experiential thing where you feel like you're part of something really special, a little bit secretive, a little bit interesting. When you're kind of on the inside, you feel like you're on the inside, but again, it's not a hierarchy. It's not a cult. It's just a fun place that you can say, like, are you guys part of Speakeasy? Oh, you should come to one of the events. I'll invite you along or something. And where, again, it just, everyone is, it's a comfortable place. It's where you see your friends. It's where you meet new people. It's where you get new ideas. It's where, you know, something that maybe you thought you were writing for this genre, and you talk to somebody and you start writing for a different genre or this format. You know, you're writing a movie, it becomes a episodic thing or a vertical or whatever it might be.
1: Right.
3: And so there's a way of collaboration there that feels more than just, but I do still want to have the coffees and the movies and the wineries and stuff.
1: Yeah.
3: That's just
1: cool, yeah.
3: Like, little like field trips, right? But then there's these kind of cool, like curated kind of party-based things that you never know who might up at those two. That's kind of the intent behind those. Like, you know, you want to be at this one because you never know who might show up, that type of thing.
1: Perfect. Let's talk about the Ireland retreat. Now, that was mentioned at the Allegory conference. So who wants to dive into that? Because that I love writing retreats.
2: Yeah, yeah, 100%. Yeah, and there's some great ones out there. We wanted to do something a little different on this one. So I went to film school in Ireland, and that's where I did my master's, and I became, you know, just absolute. There's something magical about Ireland. There just really is. It's sacred ground for writers. I mean, so many amazing writers that have come out of Ireland, and I don't necessarily know the reason, but I do know everyone there is a natural storyteller. So one of the things that I've been fortunate enough, I've got a relationship with a guy who acquired a castle. It's a
1: castle. Okay, that sounds good.
2: It's technically called a tower. A tower. He spent years and a lot of time and effort intentionally rehabbing it and turning it into a retreat center. And this is going to be kind of the crown jewel of the retreat. What's really cool about it is it's literally. Tolkien has been there, has sat at the same fire that people will be there working on their pages.
1: Oh, and, my goodness.
2: Like, fired and changed the manuscript because of him walking these grounds and stuff like 5 different times on The Lord of the Rings.
1: When can I put my deposit down?
3: We're almost there. You'll be the first one we send.
2: But here's kind of the thing that's a little bit different about this retreat. We're going to keep our cards really close to our vest on this intentionally. Because we want people to show up not having expectations. However, the one kind of overarching theme, if you will, of that event is you are to work on the one script that is the most personal thing to you that you've never written because you don't think it'll sell, because you don't think, you know, trend-wise it makes sense. It's the one last script you would want to write before you leave this planet. That's the project you're working on. And if you don't know what it is, that's okay. You're going to come there and that's what you're going to unearth.
1: It's the most painful one. I know exactly which one it is.
2: We all have that story. Like,
3: it's the scariest one, yeah.
2: It's the one that's the most painful, or it's the one that's so built up in your head that you haven't touched it and the ideas are just collecting dust.
1: Yes.
2: Like that, for me, that's what it is. It's like, I know exactly the one I want to write, but I don't know how I'm going to approach it. I don't know. Like, it's so precious in my head that I haven't even written page one of it. That's
1: right.
2: The one I'm going to work on.
3: As an amateur, I'm going to be writing mine out there too. And I'm excited to roll up my sleeves and jump in and start writing as well. So it's going to be really exciting for me too.
1: Awesome.
2: We'll have a couple of mentors as well, like industry mentors, like people that have written stuff that you've heard of and that have had wild success in the industry. They're going to be some of the teachers there as well.
1: Perfect. I want to also talk about your book, Matthew. You have a new book out. So I think there's a lot of turbulence in Hollywood about AI. Do you use it? Do you not use it? And I think that's part of this book, The New Poetics, Storytelling After AI by Matthew David Lutz. This book really does that. It tells you, you know, you've got to write.
2: Yeah. And I'll jump in because there's a couple things that I think are important, which is you have to, as a writer, you have to kind of master the rules before you use the tools. And Josh, I know you can speak to this as well because he and I have shared war stories, which AI is a great, amazing tool for a lot of things, but it's also can be very easily turned into a crutch where you're turning out mediocre work with zero soul, zero heartbeat, zero story. You know, like it's just, it lacks creativity, it lacks originality, it lacks perspective. And I think that's the main takeaway from this book is it's like, I'm not saying don't use AI. I use it every day, but I don't use it as my voice.
3: Yeah, the AI conversation is something that I could go on and on and on and on about. I've studied it professionally. I consult on it. I see it as a tool, to Matthew's point, but it's also like an axe. You know, you can build a house with an axe. You can also do horrible things with an axe. And so, you know, it's a tool that you have to wield with care. I use it to, going back to the axe metaphor, to sharpen the axe a bit. I use it as a thought partner in a lot of things that I do. I try to force it to be a skeptic of stuff that I do, because by definition, just saying like ChatGPT or Claude or whatever is typically kind of a yes man.
1: Oh, absolutely. It's like, come on, dude.
3: So I train mine in some cases to be my devil's advocate. And that's where it's become most useful as a thought partner. And we found ways that, you know, specifically in creative, I come from the copywriting side of writing. And just like Matt was talking about, it's kind of a race to the middle, and especially early on. It's basically like people that are bad at writing get slightly better because it's making you use the formulas and tools that are just kind of the generic formula, the name, the same thing. So they get slightly better. And the people that are good at writing, they try to get more efficient at it, which makes them slightly worse. And I would never ever use it for dialogue, but I would use it for maybe, you know, character development type of ideas, or, you know, tell me where, you know, this part of my script is obvious or tropey or disingenuous, or it goes against the idea of the character, or, you know, the ways where it kind of just fills in some blind spots truly as like a co-writing partner. When I was young and I was writing creatively, and I would go to movies with a good friend of mine who was also a screenwriter, and afterward we'd sit there and then we'd talk about the things we were writing, and I would tell him where he was being stupid, and but you'd be like, you know what would be an interesting twist is if, you know. And I think to an extent that's where AI can come in, and also as a research tool. Like we've all used, you know, the internet to be our research tool as writers. I think AI can be tuned to become that plus much, much more if you're writing about a very kind of technical or specific subject. I just watched Project Hail Mary the other day.
1: Oh, I haven't seen it. It's good. I hear it's good.
3: It's good. Yeah. I tried to read the book and I just couldn't get through it before the movie came out. So I was like, I'm going to the movie with my kids. But that said, he wrote The Martian. He understands a lot of this technical stuff. I love that genre of kind of like a, you know, somebody having to like science themselves out of a problem, you know. But I would need so much more mental capacity to be able to think that way. AI would give you some of that. You know, you could cut some of those corners by doing a bit more research via AI and then testing it against AI, that type of thing. So that's where I think it's a huge benefit for writers. And it's about creating kind of like the vessel, like the pitcher for the water, and then then it creates that container that's important to keep it all together. But the art and the artist, the craftsperson, fills it up with the nectar that is the dialogue and the personal experience and all that stuff that AI really shouldn't be doing at any level.
1: Right. I think I just want to jump in here because I use prompts when I ask AI. So I ask it very specific questions when to get feedback on a script or a scene, like what's the weakness, what's the strength, what can we do to tighten it up? The prompts are so important. And if you ask the right questions or you give it the right direction, you don't necessarily get your yes person that, you know, oh, this script is wonderful, Gail. And it's like, no, it's not. Stop it.
2: Yeah, I think that's important. The two things that are so incredibly important are the instructions, you know, the prompts, but then also the instinct that you have honed as a writer by putting in your 10,000 hours or writing your 10 scripts or whatever, because you are going to know what moves you, what created goosebumps, what made you gasp or whatever that is. Like, the algorithms aren't really trained to do that. So I think, to your point, yes, it's incredibly important. I look at this like a bookend. It's almost like you have to bookend everything you do with humans, right? At the beginning, the human is creating the instruction and it's inputting everything. The AI does some work in the middle, and then you have to make it through the human lens on the outside to say, do I agree with this? Do I not? How do I want to change this? How do I put my thumbprint or my fingerprint on it? So it's human, AI, human is kind of the way I approach.
1: We're running out of time and I want to touch on vertical series because that is going on, and also Creator Wood, which I'm trying to work with. It's hard though, but I want to give a shout out to them too, because it's actually wonderful. You put your script in and it creates a story, a little movie, you know, but so, which is really cool because it gives us the power to do everything. The writer, you can make it happen. So I want to touch on that kind of AI stuff too, because verticals, they may go AI altogether, but right now they're hot. And I think that it's getting much better and it's going to be another format for everybody to use. So jump in on that one, please.
3: I was going to say really quick, I think it's a really interesting area where people are going into. And I was just going to say that I look forward to creating something that kind of opens up access to more people to be creative using vertical. And I think that the magic of a vertical right now is kind of in that cliffhanger aspect, sort of.
1: Absolutely.
3: The soap opera-ness of almost of it, right? I would love to see genres, and again, I might be wrong, this might be huge genres in this, but things like psychological thrillers or horror or...
1: Yeah, it's coming. It's coming. Comedy. Yeah. And, you know, right now I'm developing a romance thriller. And so yeah. I want to go into the psychological ones, you know, because those are fun too, right? Addicting.
3: It's just like the YouTube-ification of entertainment, but done in a way that has its own style and feel and has this really interesting, like, ooh, I really want to see what happens next. And you have the ability to do it while you're waiting for the bank.
1: Or at the stoplight. Minute and a half, baby.
3: Yeah. So again, there's like quick hits to it. I think it's something that can be very AI-ified in a way that is still maintains the art. And I do think that it's a direction. Do you remember Quibi?
1: Quibi was just too soon. It was too early.
3: Yeah. Yeah, so like we're kind of looking at the Quibi model and thinking of ways internally we can kind of do some interesting work around that. But I'll leave it at that. I'll hand it off to Matt.
2: Yeah, I you know, this is the Wild West right now in verticals, and the first ones through to kick open the saloon doors usually are the ones to take the bullets, like Quibi. They did it. They had some monetization issues, and they had some. The model was a little off. However, the ones that come in, you know, second are usually the ones that live into infamy. You know, like they become.
3: Yeah, Apple's always second. They didn't create the computer, right. But they created like the cool version. They didn't create the phone, but they created the cool version. They didn't create the camera, but they. So like that second position is a pretty sweet position to be in when it comes to this innovative stuff. Sorry, Matt.
2: I think that's where we're at right now is where, yes, you know, you can look overseas and what they were doing is they modeled what was working overseas. That's not going to be the sticking point. Like, that's not going to be the end result here. And one of the main reasons I believe why is because you're starting to see all the big players get involved in.
1: They all have production companies now, Amazon, Fox, Disney.
2: Exactly. So they're not going to want to stamp their brand name on crappy content. That's just not going to happen. So the content will elevate. There will be absolutely some more automation and some AI ways of keeping budgets down, because that's going to be very important to them. But I believe that the writing, I believe, is going to get elevated. And I think as a writer, that's what I'm excited about is, and to Josh's point, is it's not just going to be the same old trope, like the billionaire, you know.
1: The revenge of the billionaire.
2: Yeah, wife. That's
1: you got to have the wife in there.
3: The wife has got to be in there. That's the important part.
1: Before we leave, I just want to touch on Creator Wood, because Creator Wood allows the writer to tell the whole story and put it out for people to see, whether it's on TikTok, whether it's on Insta or YouTube, and their own platform. So any ideas on that?
2: No, not yet. I just learned about Creator Wood. So I think it's, and I have not gone beyond just checking out their website and stuff. So it is something that I'm going to play around with because I'm curious, but I can't really speak into that. From a workflow standpoint, I love what they're doing in theory, but I've not seen that single output. I've not played with it. So I wouldn't feel like I'm qualified to really speak into it beyond the idea that what they're doing on paper seems to make sense.
3: Yeah, and I would just say, I think that there's going to be a lot of, like I said, democratization and access that's created by certain tools that allow ease of creation. And in holistically, Matt and I talk a lot about kind of like the three aspects of writing. There's more than three, but the three big ones, again, like I said, are kind of the art, the entertainment, and the business of it. And as you can make some of those things more effective and more accessible, like we're building stuff in the back end of Hollywood Speakeasy, like Sidecar, and potentially some stuff that's kind of similar to what you're talking about, Gail, that just allow more people access from kind of that kind of easy button side of things, as well as kind of the more kind of direct access, like the writing retreats that are, you're out there. It's an experience, and kind of hitting both sides of that spectrum, I think it's important. And let's just get more writers out there writing. I think that's like the outcome we want.
1: You know what? This has been fabulous. Matthew Lutz, Josh Lannon, thank you so much for being on the Screenwriter Show.
3: Thanks, Gail.
2: Yeah, thanks for having us.

0: This is National Native News. I'm Antonia Gonzalez. A second funding bill for the Department of Homeland Security narrowly passed the U.S. House. Arizona Congresswoman Adelita Grijalva sought to create a safeguard for tribes getting caught up in immigration crackdowns. KJZZ's Gabriel Pietrazio reports.
1: Grijalva has been regularly meeting with tribal leaders from across southern Arizona, like the Pasquayaki, Fauna Otham, and Gila River. She says they're all telling her the same thing.
2: DHS must consult with tribes. They're not doing it now. This administration doesn't honor sovereignty.
1: Grijalva proposed an amendment to the funding bill that would have required ICE to consult with tribes before conducting immigration enforcement on their land, but the effort failed.
2: They're all concerned with the presence of ICE and how they are profiling their members because, you know, they might look like working people who have darker skin.
1: Meanwhile, Kristi Noem has been ousted by President Trump as DHS director. He named Oklahoma Senator Mark Wayne Mullen, who is Cherokee, as her replacement.
2: Removing Noem doesn't root out the lawlessness at ICE. Maybe leadership style might be different, but the end goal is still the same.
1: For National Native News, I'm Gabriel Pietrazio.
0: Ketchikan, Alaska-based artist Savannah Lucornu has been selected as this year's poster artist for the Alaska Folk Festival in Juneau. The annual spring event seeks art submissions from Alaska creatives for festival merchandise. KRBD's Hunter Morrison sat down with the artist to discuss how the opportunity will help expand representation of Indigenous artists throughout Alaska.
3: Could you tell me a little bit about, you know, sort of what inspires your work as an artist?
4: I'm an Indigenous artist. I'm part of three different tribes. I'm Tsim Shan, Haida, and Nez Perce. So a lot of my inspiration comes from the art styles of my tribes, as well as my family, surroundings, environment, friends, that kind of thing. So,
3: and could you tell me a little bit more about like what mediums of art that you sort of specialize in?
4: Yeah, so mainly I draw and I paint. I do a lot of traditional drawing, but I also do digital drawing as well, too. So working with Procreate on my iPad. And then I also do painting, mainly acrylic, but I have, like, done watercolor here and there.
3: Okay, I see. And, you know, you were selected as this year's poster artist for the Alaska Folk Festival. You know, I guess, do you have a design yet for that poster, or do you have, like, ideas of what that design might look like?
4: I don't know how secret they are with it. I will say, like, my inspirations were some of my favorite musicians in Alaska, as well as the Northern Lights.
3: And, you know, I guess how will this opportunity sort of expand not only your work as an artist, but like sort of expand the celebration of Indigenous people and Indigenous art?
4: What I'm hoping for with being the artist for this year's Folk Fest is that my art is starting, it gets started to seem more like widely throughout Alaska, I suppose. I will say it's not my most obviously Indigenous design. I will say all of my art inherently becomes Indigenous because I am Indigenous, but at the same time, like, it's not, there's no form line in it. There's no traditional Native art in it for this design. But I still hope that that means that people, like, look into, like, even my own art and see more of what I do and that people just explore more of it.
0: That was Hunter Morrison speaking with Ketchikan artist Savannah Lucornu. I'm Antonia Gonzalez.

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4: This is Native America Calling. I'm Sean Spruce. A bill to overhaul elections in Congress right now could fundamentally change voting eligibility in this country. The proposed SAVE Act would require proof of citizenship to register, which is a major hurdle for millions of otherwise eligible voters. Native Americans and other minorities are less likely to have ready access to documents required to prove their place of birth. The bill would also hinder the current mail-in ballot system. The SAVE Act is currently stalled in the U.S. Senate, and many experts say its chances of passing are slim. Still, President Trump just told congressional Republicans that passing it is his number one priority. Today we'll get a read on the likelihood that voting changes are in store for the midterm elections. We'll also get perspectives a little later from South Dakota governor candidate Allison Renville, who just dropped out of the race. We also want to hear from you today, our listeners. You can join this discussion by calling in at 1-800-996-2848. That number is also 1-800-99-NATIVE. Let's now meet today's guests. Joining us from Southern California is Jacqueline De Leon. She is a senior staff attorney for the Native American Rights Fund, and she is Isleta Pueblo. Jacqueline, good morning, and welcome back to Native America Calling.
5: Thanks so much for having me.
4: Joining us from Cass Lake, Minnesota, we have Lenny Findey. He is the general counsel for the National Congress of American Indians. He's also a member of the Leech Lake Band of Ojibwe. Lenny, welcome back to the show to you as well.
6: Thank you. I'm glad to be here.
4: And joining us from Kayenta, Arizona, is Janie Parrish. She is the executive director and founder of Arizona Native Vote. She is Dene. Janie, welcome back to Native America Calling, and good morning.
7: Yeah, good morning. Glad to be here.
4: Glad to have you and all the guests on the show today. Jacqueline, let's begin with you. A major focus of the SAVE Act is proof of citizenship. What is required now, or potentially, for a person to prove their citizenship?
5: Well, so right now, I think states vary by state on what is actually required to show who you are, who you say you are. But I want to be clear, only citizens as of right now under the law are eligible to vote, right? So it's not the case that citizens aren't eligible to vote. And it's the case that overwhelmingly, we're talking out of the millions of vote casts, less than 1% are ever miscast by non-citizens, right? And those non-citizens overwhelmingly are mistakes, people who mistakenly thought that they were eligible because they were confused about guidelines. There isn't sort of an active perpetuation of fraud or voting by non-citizens. It's simply not a problem. And what the SAVE Act does is it imposes a requirement for to prove citizenship and to show your papers in order to prove citizenship. And it goes about it in a really stringent way. So rather than, for example, just accept tribal IDs when we have tribal people who are obviously citizens of this land, it requires tribal IDs that have a place of location of birth on them. We know that almost none of, in fact, we've never heard of any tribal ID that has a place of location of birth on it, right? And so instead, you're going to have to show a birth certificate or have a passport. We also know that many Native communities do not have a birth certificate, especially for their elders, or getting one to replace it can be incredibly costly. And many Natives don't have passports, and those can also be the cost for which can go into the hundreds of dollars. So really, these are going to be extremely stringent requirements that are going to make it extremely difficult for Native people to register to vote. And then I think really quick, the additional burden will be having to show those papers in person.
4: Okay. Now, Jacqueline, you mentioned there might be elderly folk in our community who might not have a birth certificate, or maybe for Native folks who don't travel internationally, they're not likely to have a passport. But do you have any hard data in terms of just how many Native American people potentially would have a lot of difficulty accessing those types of documents right now?
5: We don't have exact numbers, but we certainly have a lot of anecdotal data. And I think a lot of people just don't know where their birth certificate is. Maybe it's in a drawer. Maybe it's in a drawer in the last house that they moved from. Maybe it's in their mom's house. Maybe their mom's house burned down, right? There's a lot of factors that make people lose that paperwork. And yet there's unquestionably the case that these are American citizens that are eligible to vote and been voting for a long time.
4: Okay, now the bill has already passed the House, but Republicans do not have enough votes in the Senate to push it through. Is this the end of it, or how is this all going to play out?
5: Well, right now Republicans don't have enough votes to push it through because there's this thing called the filibuster in the Senate, and Democrats intend to use the filibuster to block this legislation, and they don't have enough votes in the Senate, 60 votes, to overcome that filibuster. Unless they go about and change the rules in the Senate to abolish the filibuster, then the legislation won't pass.
4: And the president says this bill is his top priority. He's saying he won't sign any more bills until the SAVE Act is approved. Is that enough pressure to make it happen, potentially?
5: You know, you can never know. I think that we'll have to continue to monitor to see what it is that happens. But, you know, it's certainly worrisome that so much pressure is being put on a bill that would actively disenfranchise many communities.
4: Jacqueline, you mentioned earlier that you don't know of any tribal identification cards or documents that list a birth location. Have you heard any discussions about any tribes of possibly adding that information to their tribal IDs going forward?
5: Well, it certainly would be difficult. If you think about it, people are born all over the place, right? And tribes aren't usually in the business of tracking down where every single member is born. And, you know, I think that creating sort of the process by which every tribal member's place of location of birth is identified and then placed on an ID would require all new protocols and personnel. So it would be quite a lift and may also have additional expenses associated with it.
4: I'm thinking to myself, I was born in Philadelphia, Pennsylvania, and I do have a birth certificate, but it'd be kind of awkward to have to get that all squared away with Laguna Pueblo. Jacqueline, any politicians in the House or Senate, have they said anything about tribes? I was born in Philadelphia, Pennsylvania, and I do have a birth certificate, but it'd be kind of awkward to have to get that all squared away with Laguna Pueblo. Jacqueline, any politicians in the House or Senate, have they said anything about tribes when they talk about how they have voted for the SAVE Act?

0: specifically cited the burdens on Native communities. So I mentioned briefly that Native communities would have to show their papers in person, but we know that election offices are incredibly far from many Native communities. Mm-hmm. And that's especially true in a place like Alaska, where you may have to take a plane to get to the nearest elections office. So really what we're talking about is having to show papers that you may not have, but more critically, having to travel incredibly far and expensive distances to show those papers. So really that's an unworkable requirement in Alaska, and one of the reasons that Senator Murkowski was opposed despite being Republican.
1: All right. Thank you, Jacqueline. Lenny Findea with NCAI. I'd like to bring you into the conversation now. What is your organization telling elected officials and tribal leaders about this bill? And what is right now NCAI's official stance on the SAVE Act?
2: Thanks, Sean. So, you know, first of all, National Congress of American Indians, we were founded in 1944 and we're the oldest, largest, and most representative intertribal organization representing tribal governments and indigenous people in the United States. And the way that we craft our positions as an organization is through a consensus-based resolutions process. And importantly, when you look at access, Native access to vote in order to cast their ballots in state, federal, local elections, this has been an issue for NCAI since the very beginning. Some of our very earliest resolutions, going back to 1944 at the very first convening of NCAI, dealt with Indigenous access to the ballot box and ensuring that Native people were able to exercise that right to vote. And all the way through from the gatherings we've had since 1944, even to our most recent gatherings, is that still a pillar of our organization. And so we look at legislation that's proposed both at the state level and at the federal level very seriously. We take it very seriously because we want to make sure that Indigenous people have access to vote and their voice is able to be heard. And so as we look at the SAVE Act and we look at the implications of the SAVE Act and how that would impact individual Natives who are wanting to cast their ballots in state and local elections, we definitely have some legitimate concerns. Particularly, I think Jacqueline laid out in where we're at as an organization in terms of the ID requirements. And one of the things that I specifically want to point out is the inconsistency that this act would create as it relates to the use of tribal IDs. Currently, tribal IDs, without any additional changes, are already accepted as real ID. You know, you can use your tribal ID to get through the TSA line at the airport to board a domestic flight. Mm-hmm. And that was something that we fought hard for to make sure that those IDs were recognized. Also, as I think is very important, because the policy push of the SAVE Act is to say that they want to make sure that citizens are the ones who are casting their vote, and that's why they want to have that designation on the ID that a person, where their birthplace was, or if they're a naturalized citizen of the United States. Importantly, the U.S. Customs and Immigration Service has already recognized tribal IDs in their current form as dispositive proof of citizenship for employment purposes. That All says right. that you're, if you think about when you apply for a job and you have to fill out that I-9 form, your tribal ID is automatically accepted right now under federal rules.
1: All right,
2: that
1: Lenny,
2: doesn't require any change.
1: We're going to take a short break. We'll come back and continue with Lenny Findea. Stay with

0: Michigan officials commissioned a comprehensive report on that state's Indian boarding school history. But after spending about $1 million, the state, as well as some local tribes, have backed away from its findings. We'll discuss what was in the report and what's next in the effort to get to the truth about Michigan boarding schools on the next Native America Calling.
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1: Thank you for listening to Native America Calling today. I'm Sean Spruce, and we are talking about voting access. President Trump calls the bill known as the Safeguard American Voter Eligibility Act is his number one priority. It would require voters to show a passport or some other proof of citizenship before registering to vote. Let me know, do challenges to the elections process affect your trust in this democratic process? Or maybe you think providing proof of citizenship is a reasonable request when voting. Give us a call. Let us know. We'd like to get some listeners on the line. The number is 1-800-996-2848 or just 1-800-99-NATIVE. Let's go back now to Lenny Finday, General Counsel for the National Congress of American Indians. And Lenny, in past elections, give us a little bit of history here. How significant has the Native vote been? And how do you think the SAVE Act, if it does get passed, how might it affect the Native vote this coming November in the midterms?
2: I think you can look at particular elections in congressional districts or in certain states and see that the Native vote has played a significant impact within those races in determining, who was the candidate who won. And I think you can look at different races in congressional districts like in Arizona or Washington State or statewide elections in North or South Dakota or Minnesota and really see that when the Native vote is a high turnout, that does play a role in who the winning candidate, the prevailing candidate is. And then as it relates to the potential impact of something like the SAVE Act, I think that, first of all, I want to say that NCAI is definitely on support of not having fraud within our elections, not having ineligible people cast ballots with the election. But with that said, there's policy that can be put into place to make sure that there's open access to ballots for those who are eligible to vote. And that's the policy that we're behind and we want to get behind, and not being restrictive or limiting or placing unnecessary barriers. And that's what we look at in legislation like the SAVE Act. As I said in the previous segment about adding these extra barriers onto ID requirements when those barriers don't exist in other areas of federal law. As it currently stands, if enacted, I think that there would be a potential suppression of the Native vote in the upcoming election because of the number of Indigenous people who rely on their tribal IDs as their form of identification as they are now. And if it's required that they have citizenship or place of birth on their ID in order to cast their ballot, and a tribe is not able to get that updated before the election, then those individuals would not be able to vote under the SAVE Act.
1: Lenny, let's say the SAVE Act dies in the Senate, as a lot of people right now are predicting. Do you expect other voting hurdles that could arise between now and November?
2: Yeah, we're always watching for hurdles, and generally what we see happening is more at the state level. That's where we see a lot of the laws and regulations as it pertains to elections taking place is at the state level. And so NCAI has historically partnered with NARF and with the Native American Voting Rights Coalition in actually working with the Department of Justice to enforce the Voting Rights Act to ensure access to the ballot box as it relates to enforcement of state laws. And Jacqueline talked a little bit about this earlier in the program, but really when you look at where registration takes place, where precincts are located, actual voting precincts, the mail-in process, like all of that, there are definitely obstacles and hurdles within those forms of voting for specific Indigenous communities that relate to their geography or their circumstance. And so we're always wanting to work alongside of tribes and Native communities to ensure that they have that access to the ballot box. And a lot of times that's coming from the state side of things.
1: Lenny, the president said he wants to nationalize voting, and yet constitutional experts say that can't happen. That's not possible. Rhetoric like that, what does it tell you about what might happen between now and the election, the midterm?
2: Well, I think that we can always speculate, you know, and there's always, I think, especially with the polarized environment we find ourselves in, that there's this tendency to go towards the worst case scenario, or what's the worst thing that can happen. And I really look at the safeguards and the parameters that we have within the Constitution, within our system of government right now. And as much as there are many things that we see traditionally that have been protections that are failing us, as I still believe that the federal system that we have had working for the last 250 years is still going to be in place. And so I do think that as we get to the 2026 midterm, that there will be rhetoric about voter fraud, about nationalizing elections. But I'm confident that we're going to have a election that has been conducted in the way that they have been in the past.
1: Phone number is 1-800-996-2848 for those of you listening today who would like to join the conversation. Are you in the habit of using your tribal ID to vote in elections? And in the event that you're not able to do so and you have to use a passport or show a birth certificate, is that going to impact your ability to vote? Let us know. 1-800-99-NATIVE. The phone lines are open. And our next guest, Janie Parrish, joins us now from Kayenta, Arizona. She's the executive director and founder of Arizona Native Vote. Janie, how much energy are you putting into addressing the SAVE Act right now?
3: We are actually putting a good amount of energy right now in terms of education. Because there's so much information that is coming up every day that we are getting questions when our field team is out in the community talking to voters. So we do have a handout. We have resources that we share. And we know it's going to be changing on the regular. So I think that's our biggest energy, where our energy is put right now, is just trying to keep people informed and prepared.
1: Okay. Now, if it becomes law, what will that mean for Native voters in your state?
3: Sure. So Arizona Native Vote, we're a C3 organization, and our whole mission, especially during election years, is to get as many voters prepared as possible. So that means what we talked about today, the nitty-gritty of paperwork, of IDs, of making sure we meet deadlines, and a whole host of other steps that need to happen in order for someone to successfully register, but then also make sure that they're, once they do vote, their vote is counted. So we are the in-between the county, and we're in the in-between the voter in a lot of sense. And we do a lot of basic one-on-one education for new voters. Of course, we touch base with our super voters, people that know what's going on the regular, and then those that are infrequent. Maybe they vote every so often. So our job is to make sure that the folks have the information, whether it's having to verify their documents with the county election office, and what does that entail? Maybe it's updating their address, or maybe it's getting a new ID. And so it's a wide variety of ways when we triage it, when we talk to voters on a one-on-one or in a community setting. So it's very time-consuming, it's very laborious, but this is what's needed in order to make sure folks can successfully vote.
1: Janie, what are you hearing directly from Native voters in Arizona that you come in contact with? Is anybody telling you right now, hey, look, if this SAVE Act goes through, I'm not going to be able to vote. I don't have a birth certificate that I can access. I don't have a passport. And if I can't use my tribal ID, I'm not going to be able to vote.
3: I think we're hearing that quite a bit. We are in three communities, in White Mountain Apache, in some communities on Navajo, predominantly in Apache County and some in Navajo County. And then we are also in Hopi. And so these are the actual components that we work on, because this is our number one question, is checking people's status. And then we kind of go from there to see what they have. So we have quite a number of folks who thankfully are good in the system. We make sure to check people's status before we ever do anything else, because that is the best preparation, and you don't want to you know, mess with anything that's already good. But what we're finding now with the new law that passed recently is that the biggest challenge is getting our folks who haven't verified their birth certificate or citizenship with the county office. And we're running into a number that don't have the birth certificates, or they don't know where it is. And that is what the county offices are requiring. And that will determine whether or not also you vote in the federal election versus the state, the full ballot. So it's a lot of nuances in educating folks about things like this. And that has been our biggest push since the last several months, is making sure people are verifying their paperwork with the county election office. And then we go from there if they need to update an address, if they need to verify a physical address, and if they need to update an ID. Because one of the most critical steps that we're finding up to election day and even after is during the ballot carrying process, is that physical address component, especially for Navajo Nation voters. And so we are making sure people get the message that whatever is on their ID, whatever ID they're using, tribal ID, state, that information matches what's in the voter rolls. And that's very hard for some people to do.
1: Mm-hmm. Janie, I want to ask you about some breaking news out of Arizona. A federal grand jury just subpoenaed Maricopa County's voting records related to the 2020 election. And, of course, this follows a similar seizure of records in Fulton County, Georgia, related to President Trump's false claims that the election was stolen. Can you give us any idea of what federal officials might find in those records? I know it just came up, so whatever you can share.
3: Yeah. No, I think it's, well, our team and what we're telling community members when they ask is it's chaos, it's distraction, it's meant to undermine elections. And we are doing our best to try to keep our people focused. And that is during the nitty gritty of making sure our voter registration, our paperwork is seamless. And so that there is no question to our citizenship, our physical addressing, that is our best defense. And so we may get questions about it, but we try to divert the conversation back to and focus our people what's at hand. And I am confident that there's not much going to be found there. There's little to no fraud, especially, you know, in our regions. I'm not sure in Maricopa County, though. I mean, we have a lot of tribal citizens that go back and forth between Maricopa and all of the tribal communities in Arizona. So we're paying close attention, but we know as a team that this is just another way to try to undermine elections that are coming forth. We're having a primary coming up here soon, and so we're trying to keep folks focused on that as well as the midterms.
1: Let's go to the phones. We have Stephen Begay on the line. He is on the Navajo Nation in Arizona. He's an officer with Navajo Voters Alliance. Hello, Stephen. You're on the air.
4: Okay, thanks. Good to hear you, Janie. I know she's doing a good job. We meet here at different events sometimes, so good to hear from her. She explained a lot. She's real active in it, so I want to compliment her. Navajo Voters Coalition. I'm a founder way back in 2015, so we've been on the books for about 11 years now, and we're you know, involved. The question that I think Andy had for Lenora Fulton, who passed the baton to me to answer this, was, does the Navajo Voters Coalition only focus on Navajo tribe elections and voting? And I said, in Navajo Voters Coalition, a 501c4 organization formed to protect the rights of Diné people to vote for leaders of their choice and to assist making positive changes in the Navajo world. Some things that we worked with way back in 2014 was Navajo elections. Christine Cheney, a candidate that was a little weak in Navajo, was disqualified because of the law that read must fluently speak and understand Navajo and read and write English. A couple of failed candidates sued him that he didn't speak fluently. So he ended up being a big item for the Chief Justice, who disqualified Christo. The social movement, the Navajo people, said that's not right. So we changed the law eventually. in 2015 to must be able to speak and understand the Navajo and English language, and this ability shall be determined by the Navajo voter when he, she casts a vote. So it went from the judge determining who can decide how Navajo speak fluently or not, or leave it to the people, and the law changed to from the judge to the voters deciding who can speak fluently or not, and cast their vote based on that decision by the voter. So that the law changed, and now we Voters Coalition is pretty much just addressing local, but there's not much because most of the tension is county, state, national,
1: okay,
4: where there are two parties. So we're supposed to be nonpartisan, so it kind of breaks up Voters Coalition a little bit because there's two groups. So it's sort of a semi-active organization right now, but we're going to have a big conference on June 18th at Twin Arrows on voter education, sponsored by us and the state of Arizona. So
1: all right. Thank you, Stephen Begay, calling in from the Navajo Nation in Arizona. Janie, we've got about a minute here before we got to take our next break, but what are you folks doing to prepare for potential voting hurdles that might arise between now and the midterm?
3: We're working with partners actually right now to strategize. There are a whole host of things, as we mentioned, that might be employed or tried. And so we're looking at not only pre-election day, but during election day and after election day, emergency and prompt responses, just to kind of look at different scenarios so that we're hopefully a little bit more prepared.
1: And Janie, what kind of feedback are you also getting from voters? You know, we're hearing the president putting constant pressure on voting access, and he makes these false claims about the credibility of any election outcome that he doesn't agree with. Is there any way to counter that? And what is it doing for just the overall morale of people who, you know, they cherish their right to vote?
3: Yeah, no, I mean, we're in an era of actual authoritarianism and the playbook that is being drawn out. And I think many of our super voters obviously realize that. So they're great sounding boards to help us remember and push back that true power will come from the people, and that comes through your vote. And there's so much clamping down and restrictions on our vote, especially as Native voters, because it does have power. And we, you know, there's power to decide elections. There's power to look at policies and strike them down or uphold them. And okay, so I think that that's the underlying pin in getting to the folks who may not believe that, that there is distrust in the system, rightly so. But that is the underlying message, is that we have to do everything we can to vote and to make it count this year.
1: All right. We're going to take another short break, and we will be right back and continuing this conversation. Stay with us, folks.
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1: This is Native America Calling. I'm Sean Spruce, and we are devoting today's discussions to voting access. Along those lines, running for public office is a major undertaking. Candidates can expect to pay thousands of dollars for even local elections. Lakota activist Allison Renville recently suspended her campaign for governor of South Dakota. She cites the enormous cost to stay in the race. We'll hear now more about her experience. And listeners, you are still able to join this conversation by calling 1-800-996-2848. That number is also 1-800-99-NATIVE. And joining us now from Albuquerque, New Mexico, is Allison Renville. She's an activist and political strategist. She is Sisseton Wahpeton and Hunkpapa Lakota, and she is also Omaha and Haudenosaunee. Allison, welcome back to Native America Calling. I was hoping you'd be able to join us in the studio since you're in town today.
6: Yeah, I was hoping to as well. And good morning and good day, and hello to everybody listening.
1: You bet. Well, no worries. Great to have you on the phone. And of course, the big news here, you dropped out of the South Dakota's governor's race. What led you to make that decision?
6: Well, you know, like a lot of Americans, after the DOGE cuts and the government shutdowns and stuff last year, nonprofits really started to feel the weight of all of the cuts, you know, and so it was really hard to kind of keep up with everything once this administration switched over and things really started to become what they are now. But I'm really excited to hear the conversations happening, you know, as a political organizer for the last 20 years. I've spent a good chunk of my life trying to get people registered to vote and doing a lot of the things that everyone's talked about today. So it's good to hear. It's bringing my spirits up, definitely.
1: All right. Well, let's talk about the dollars and cents here of running for office. Did you have any idea how expensive it would be to run for governor in South Dakota?
6: Oh, yeah. You know, by having some experience with political action committees, I had access to the system itself, and I was able to track other candidates' finances as well. And so just being able to see the amount of money that was coming from different organizations out of state or, you know, affiliates in the last election cycles, it was just really it's really something, because now at a national level, everyone across the country is seeing how South Dakota politics can play out with, you know, Kristi Noem and all of these other, Dusty Johnson and John Thune, you know, even Senator Rounds. He is, you know, they're all these influential key players in the Trump administration. And so we're seeing definitely both sides of the coin here on an everyday basis.
1: Now, when you first started out, did you have adequate funding initially? I mean, at what point did you realize, hey, this is just not working out here? I don't have enough money. And did you have any thought in terms of, were there possibly some funders or some sources there that just kind of went away? Or how did this all transpire?
6: Well, you know, I think it's a little... It's a little reminiscent of 2016, you know, when it was let's donate $27 per person, and you get millions of people to donate $27, and it turns into something. But because of the social climate now, or even, you know, what's going on in Minnesota or even across the nation, it's easily you can get easily distracted into another crusade, right? And so we're like watching everything happen. We have ICE hitting Sioux Falls and different parts of the Dakota Thunder operation, and so it was really hard to just really want to brace down and then make this about money, because I honestly don't think it was ever about money for me. Socially, you know, I have enough influence in with my media experience and stuff. I knew that I could get myself on the news. I knew I could get the publicity that these other candidates weren't getting. I mean, even now, I appreciate being included into this conversation, because these things are so important for our people. And you know, these are things that my experience and my what do you want to call it, like my repertoire, was what I was hoping to bring to the governor's office in South Dakota. And that can't be measured with money, you know? And so it was really hard to even, as a semi-traditional person, it was hard for me to be that focused on the finances of it when there's so much more in the world going on. But also my opponents were coming in with millions. You said, uh-huh. You know, it could take thousands to just run for, you know, local office and municipalities. And oh my goodness, the top candidate came in with almost $8 million right out the gate. And so it was just really, and then another person is a small business owner who is also anti-everything, but has their own money. And so, you know, it really became clear a few months in that, yeah, it was going to take millions. And, you know, I was hoping for... not a better reception with the tribes or anything, but, you know, like I said, we're all distracted by so many different things. We don't play the same political game as non-tribal people do, I think.
1: Okay. Allison, tell me more about what your motivation was for running for governor. What were the issues important to you?
6: I have been politically active, like I mentioned, for 20 years or so, but over the last... 4 years, I have been involved in Sioux Falls trying to hold a law enforcement accountable when it comes to police involved shootings, when it came to drugs getting into the prisons, human trafficking going on in our city and in our state. The governor at the time saying that the cartel was on the reservations when, you know, there's so many other issues that are upholding this kind of culture in our society. And so, you know, it really became about accountability. And for me, you know, running for governor kind of it definitely went back to the fight in Standing Rock, you know, because there was a call that was included in a music video, and it said, you know, if you want to deal with the next person in line, it'd be the governor's office, you know, when it came to dealing with law enforcement. And I have my associate's degree from the United Tribes in criminal justice. And so, you know, it really, I know what it's supposed to look like, and I know that what it's doing in South Dakota. And so I figured as governor, you know, at least I would be able to oversee and help change whatever the flaws were that were allowing these types of personalities to come in and take lives. It was really about saving lives for me, and a lot of the things that I do in my activism is about saving lives.
1: What are you hearing about from your constituents? What are they telling you? They must be enormously disappointed.
6: You know, I'm really grateful that I think people see the bigger picture with a lot of the things that I do. And so I'm getting a lot of positive feedback. But at the same time, you know, we, not just in South Dakota, but Native Americans as well, you know, we see the flaws in both sides of the coin. And so, you know, I think there's a lot of room there for really great conversations in trying to reunite communities over basic needs, over the fact that we're all going through the same thing. You know, there's a huge class war going on, and that we're, you know, we're being pinned against the top 1%. And it's just really hard because we're in a, you know, corporate ran America now under this administration. And so there's room for mutual aid. There's room for, you know, what I was hoping to be a campaign ran by the people, or funded by the people too. And so but we're all going through it. We're all going through the struggle and stuff. And so people really, they feel for what I think I'm trying to do. And I think people feel seen when I'm out there having these conversations with all of my friends in mind and my community, and especially in places like South Dakota. You know, we're so easily overlooked, but, you know, with, like I mentioned, so many of our statesmen in D.C. pulling the strings here under this administration, we actually play a huge part in American politics right now.
1: Allison, what's in your future? I know you've run for offices in other states. Do you have any thoughts about running for another office in South Dakota or maybe elsewhere going forward?
6: Right now I'm just on sabbatical. I relocated out of Sioux Falls and looking into where we want to land next. And, you know, I would really like to stick around in South Dakota and see this fight out. I think that there's potential for the former DHS secretary to run for governor, or not governor, for Senate. And so there's a lot of other conversations and stuff that are going on that I think are relevant to the experience that I have.
1: All right. Thank you, Allison. Janie Parrish, I want to bring you back into the conversation because just listening to Allison mention, you know, one of her competitors there in the governor's race came into the campaign with $8 million, and it just seems so cost prohibitive, especially for a lot of Native candidates. It just seems unfair, right? I mean, if you just don't have deep pockets or you're not really connected with corporate America or big donors, what's the solution here? Janie, what are you seeing? I mean, because again, these are barriers of Native representation in elected office.
7: Absolutely. There are so many pillars to this work, and I think everyone will have to identify their role in it. You know, there's a role for absolutely more of our people being in office, running and winning to make these policies or to help play defense. There's folks like our folks, organizers on the ground who are talking with voters every day to hopefully inspire and get them to move with us And then there's also, you know, the lawyer front where they're in the courts and they're fighting. And I think that when we look at candidates, that is eventually one of the pillars, because for us to have more people in these offices, as Allison was talking about, and please don't give up, Allison, you know, continue to go. And we've seen already in many states where there is good things that happen, and it is possible to have people organize if you have a good network, a good strategy, you know, you have things in place, but it takes time to build. I mean, look at Montana. They may have 14 native people in their state legislature. And that is incredible. How do you get to 14? We're struggling with 2 to 3 at a time. And that took 30 plus years of laying a real infrastructure and groundwork. And that's what we're sorely missing in many states, is that consistency. And I like to remind our organizers and community folks, when it comes to voting, like, yes, this is one way to make a difference, one powerful way to make a difference. But our relatives, ancestors, people who've been doing this for generations, this is not new. I mean, their racism and white supremacy is at the helm of many of these barriers and the things that we're fighting against. And so, you know, examples like Blue Lake, it took, what, 80 plus years to get that land back and that lake back. How many presidents do they have to go through? How many congresses do they have to go through? There are so many examples in Indian country where we've played the long game. And a lot of that is going to incorporate all of these pillars, just consistently moving, hopefully in sync, but that everyone has a part to play. And I hope that callers take away from them, like, what is it going to take for me to move? What is it going to take for me to vote? What is it going to take for me to run? And I think that's like what we're trying to get to with a lot of this is we're seeing there's so much license to law breaking right now. We're seeing deployment of military. There's so much federal overreach. It's insane. You know, it's uncomfortable. But I think this is the thing that we have to get back to. And for me personally, us and our team in Arizona Native Vote, we are a pillar that's working on the voting end. Allison and others are going to try to get supported. And hopefully we get to that step as Arizona Native Vote, is to start supporting and, you know, helping to build that bench of people so that maybe one day we get to say there are 14 Native people in our state legislature, you know, to make a difference, or that Arizona finally has a Native senator or a Native congressperson. Mm-hmm. I mean, I think all of these things have to work in play. That's my hope, and that's how I see all of these different pillars working.
1: Okay. Allison Renville, I'm going to give you the last word. We're going to wrap up here in a couple of minutes. What do you tell a Native person right now who is thinking about running for elected office, and they're listening to you now and they're hearing about just how much money it costs? And even if they have a really strong social media presence and maybe they're doing a lot of things right and they've got a lot of contacts, they just don't have the deep pockets. What do you tell that person not to discourage them?
8: Just to do it anyway. Our people have been, you know, surviving for decades and for centuries on no money at all. And so, you know, as long as, you know, we stay in ourselves and we put our head, you know, head into the storm, we should always be able to at least try our hardest. And when it gets really discouraging, it was nice to be able to rely on my community and to look back into the history of not just my people, but other lessons that we've learned, that we're still able to push the needle and still able to change the conversation. And, you know, we're right now, this is all going to come to light. You know, I think everyone on this call has really contributed to the change that's coming in our electoral process. And so even if running for office is scary and it feels like it's unaccomplishable, like, as long as you have your friends and your family and that percentage you need to get on a petition, you know, you're good to go. I think everyone should run. It doesn't matter. That's what democracy is. And if we're going to be able to sustain this American way of life, then we have no choice but to do all we can and civically engage in every way possible.
1: We're going to have to wrap this conversation up now. We are out of time, but I want to thank our guests who joined us today, Allison Renville, Janie Parrish, Lenny Findeay, and Jacqueline DeLeon. And just because the conversation is over doesn't mean the dialogue has to end as well. You are more than welcome to go to our social media accounts, Facebook, Instagram, Blue Sky, like, post, comment, or just visit our website, NativeAmericaCalling.com. And don't forget, join us again tomorrow for a conversation about the status of a report on boarding schools done by the state of Michigan. I'm Sean Spruce. We'll talk again soon.

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1: Welcome back to Talk of the Town on KNSJ, coming to you live from the City Heights Broadcast Center with former San Diego City Attorney Mike Aguirre.
2: Good morning. It's such a beautiful day in San Diego, and I say that every single week practically, but each Saturday seems to be outdoing the prior Saturday. But welcome back to Talk of the Town, 89.1 FM, KNSJ. And, you know, sometimes, you know, when FDR, when he was president, sometimes he said that sometimes he would just, sit down at Hyde Park and look over the landscape and just think about the country as a whole. And what, you know, what are the positives and negatives? And that's what I would, not that, you know, we have any kind of FDR sort of person, but I think the idea is a helpful and a useful one. And I'd like to do that just for a little bit and talk about what could we be doing as a country and as a people. You know, one of the books that President Kennedy loved was the Price of Union. It's written by Herbert A. Gard. He was Columbia historian. It's a little bit on the conservative side, but one of the things that he talked about is the price of union. President Lincoln ran and was elected president, you know, he didn't run to because he was in favor of abolition, although he was. But he ran to keep the country united, to save the Union. That was how things started. And so what we're thinking about in terms of saving the Union, that means that not everybody gets what they want the way they want it. And, you know, our dear friends in have different points of view than us, have different cultural histories, are looking to, use guns, drive pickup trucks, not worry about global warming, be concerned that boys are trying to go into girls' bathrooms or going into girls' sports. You know, these are all the complexities, you know, that God put a lot of different kinds of people on the earth. Our friends in Iran, who many of them would like to see the United States and Israel wiped off the map. Our friends in Russia, some of whom feel that it's okay to invade a neighboring country, and led by an autocrat. It's a very complicated world. And one of the things that leadership, the challenge of leadership to the Scottish Enlightenment and to the attitude of people like Hutchinson and Adam Smith, believe it or not, Adam Smith, the author of A Wealth of Nations, these people were committed to differing ideas, but all within the context of strengthening and reinforcing and making better the overall. And that's really what is missing in our country is how do we make things better for the overall, for the everyday people? Franklin Roosevelt said in his second inaugural that the test of our democracy is not that we can give more that have much, but that we can give to those who have too little. And so I think that's a starting point, is how do we get our country working again so that there are real opportunities? No guarantees. Just because you're born, you're going to be automatically successful. But at the same time, we would be blind if we didn't see that there is not equal opportunity. And that's really, really, really, really what we have to strive for. Another important point is those that are alive and have a chance that have access to schools. You know, no excuses. You know, let's make an all out effort to try to, you know, do the very best you can. You know, we see people that come to the United States and have very, very little, and the mom and dads work night and day to make enough income. And, you know, you read about this and you say, oh my gosh, both of their kids are enrolling in Yale. And, you know, mom and dad focused on that. One of my favorite books, Saving Socrates, written by the head of the humanities program at Columbia, talks about you know, the importance of understanding our humanities, the world of literature and personal growth. So let's start from the very beginning. Right now, what is our number one solution to the problems we face? And I would say this: if someone could come and make me president for the day, the first thing I would do is I would assemble the deans of our very fine public policy schools. Of course, I'm always partial to Berkeley, although it is one of the best. Harvard, where I went, Kennedy School, Cornell, Indiana. There's a number of very, very top flight public policy schools. Why? Because public policy schools have developed and use the tools, the computer tools, what they call forward-looking information and operations research, regression analysis, scenarios and different ways to figure out what are our options and what are the risks of those options and how do we optimize within our constraints. And they call that simulation. One way, you know, we always hear about people that fly airplanes and simulators, but one of the things that we have the advantage of with computers is to use the computers to simulate what's coming down the road so we can try to position ourselves as best we can. So the first question, the number one question right now, is how do we bring to a conclusion the hostilities in the Middle East? And that doesn't mean just stopping the war, but how do we get something, as President Roosevelt used to say, it's not enough to win the war, you also have to win the peace. And that's why he was such a far-reaching and very insightful strategists and thinkers. So the first question we'd like our public policy experts, and by the way, the public policy is not limited to just domestic. It's operationally involved in foreign policy, national security, and military, and overall security. So number one, how do we bring to a conclusion in the Middle East, the hostilities there, and how do we put things in the Middle East on a better footing to hopefully have a non-hostility resolution of the conflict there? So that's question number one. Question number two, and ultimately even more important than number one, is how do we deal with our overuse of carbon and our pollution of the of our environment, which is having huge impacts on the wildfires, storms that are much worse than previous, all the rest of it. Now, the problem there is that we have people who have financial interests that are, they don't want to have the pollution problem or the global warming problem. They don't want that recognized because that means that somehow the resources that they control, the the assets, the oil and the coal that they own will become less valuable. So you know, what we have to do is figure out a way, a reasonable way to compensate those people, and also to retrain fossil fuel related and coal related workers, to retrain them to move into other areas that are less dangerous to our environment. So that's number two, is how do we get people on board to do something about the global warming problem? And of course, that means not just here in the United States, but globally. And you know, the problems that we see globally are other countries are much further advanced than ours, and we have people here who, for whatever reason, well, no, I know the reason is it's a financial reason. So we have to get them to be willing to make reasonable compromises. And this whole idea of drill, baby, drill is just, you know, so unhelpful. Okay, so that's number two. Number three, how do we deal with the problem of immigration in our country? When you think about it, when the birds fly from the north to the south and from the south to the east as temperatures change and the seasons change, there is nobody standing on the border trying to turn the birds away. The birds move in reference to the seasons and to the opportunities that are available in different parts of the world at different times. They go where they can have a reasonable opportunity to nest and to feed and to, you know, survive and to make it through the seasons. And in many ways, that's what happens in immigration. It's not just about birds, but it's about human beings trying to find a better life. Now, we have historically, because that is our that's in our bone marrow, that's our sine qua non, as they would say, which is that people came to the United States to escape religious persecution, and as years went by, to find opportunities there, to get their 40 acres and a mule, to get move into cities like Chicago and San Francisco, to the gold rush. There's many different generations had a different attitude towards immigration. But no matter what generation you're talking about, immigration's always been about people coming to the United States to make a better life for themselves. And you know, this is where we need to have much clearer thinking, because the issue is not being discussed intelligently. We have a very modest population growth. We need more people coming into and working through our social security system so that they are generating money into the system that can be used by those that are retired. And so that's a fundamental need of the country. And again, this is where we get our public policy people to run their numbers, to look at the different numeric options, and to tell us, you know, what is the optimum way to go as far as immigration is concerned, when you have the situation where there are several million people living in the United States, working in the United States, that do not have the piece of paper that deems them entitled to live here. How do you deal with that? United States, working in the United States, that do not have the piece of paper that deems them entitled to live here. How do you deal with that problem?

perpetuate what we have or change. I'm talking about whoever is in the White House next, how should they approach the problem of immigration? And these other things we talked about, and again, going back now, what are the questions we need to ask? And I think some of this work has already been done, but we need to get it out there and get it absorbed into our society. Immigrants pay a lot of money into our system. They pay a lot of taxes. Are they a net plus or a net minus? Just to understand what the numbers are. My understanding is they're a net plus. Immigrants tend to be younger. They tend to take jobs that the Social Security is withheld from their paycheck. That tends to help and not hurt our overall Social Security system. And they tend to be upward mobile. They tend to want to go to school and are going to school. Okay, and so that the immigration problem, again, you know, we talked about the war in the Middle East. We talked about the global warming. We talked now about the immigration problem, but that really comes down to what is the optimum moves that we should be making for the betterment of our country. Immigration should serve not only the people that are coming here out of just a fairness or out of opportunity that we want to make sure people have to come here to make a better life for themselves, because the collective impact of all these people working to get a better life is to make it a better world. So that's our third problem. The fourth problem, it has to do with our education system. How at the most fundamental level, our education system is the way in which we can make our democracy work. You can never have a successful democracy unless our citizens, the people that live in the United States, are well enough educated to meaningfully participate in the decision making that we are facing as a society. It's just imperative that we have good education. Now, again, people say, well, you know, the schools are expensive, but right now we have a tremendous opportunity to convert and to transform our internet systems and our various search engines and our AI. We have an opportunity to bring the very highest levels of education in our greatest universities down to the retail level for free. And you're starting to see this. I went on the Yale program that they have, and they have lecturers that cover the gamut, and they're phenomenal. And you know, one of the things I learned when I went to Berkeley and Harvard, and I'm not throwing the Berkeley Harvard card out there, because you know, you can be someone who comes from a family that has gone to a place like Berkeley and Harvard, and they sort of take it as a given, or you can be from a family like mine, where it was such a great honor. God, the idea of getting into those schools, it was just, you know, such a wonderful honor to do that. So when you get there, one of the things you realize, you think, oh my God, this is going to be so much harder than ASU. Although I do want to say I love ASU, because it's a university of real opportunity for so many people. It's a great, great school in a great state. But when you get to Harvard and you're thinking, oh my God, they're going to be talking over my head. And what you realize is the teachers at Harvard, the professors at Harvard, are so good and understand their subject matter so well that they actually make it easier. It's silly. I was sitting there thinking, okay, why is this so much easier than, you know, the struggling that I've done perhaps in other classes in other schools? And one of the things that's amazing, I don't know if how

0: prevalent this is, and this goes more to my ignorance than anything, but I was in a class one time, and I saw this fellow after class walk up and start conversing with the teacher, and you know, and they were having a good discussion, and I asked someone, who was that person, and it turned out that was someone that Harvard uses to circulate amongst the various classes to try to help the teachers do a better job. And I think I love that. I mean, and again, my daughter, she was at the heart. This is not to say she was taking a course on research statistics. You know, not just statistics, but you know, very heavy research. And she went to one part of the school, offered it up, and you know, she had some questions about how the computer program worked. And it was almost like, you should have figured that out on your own kind of approach. So she shifted over and went to the education department of Harvard and took the same course. And there, they actually had someone with a portable computer on a push cart going around and saying, okay, does anybody need any help? And you know, taking a proactive approach. And I just thought, God, that is so interesting. Our educators are so good. You know, never, ever underestimate our educators at whatever level, grade school, high school, college. They are so good, especially in education, the actual education department. You know, so education is such an important part of it. That's a topic we discussed after talking about Middle East, global warming, immigration, and now we're talking about education. Now, again, as with every single one of these issues, our dear Republican friends, or the folks that currently control the Republican Party, want to get rid of the education department. They want to substitute what I will call religious, it's not religious, it's abuse of religion. It's the abuse of religion. The abuse of Christianity. I happen to be a Catholic. I'm very proud to be a Catholic, very sorry and sorrowful about the problems that we've had. I'm hoping that those are being addressed and resolved. But much good is done by Catholics and Catholic priests in helping the poor, standing up for the immigrant, working in South America and elsewhere selflessly. And so I'm not trying to proselytize Catholicism, but I just say that to emphasize that I do believe in religion, and I do believe that in studying the Bible. I do think, every person has a right, however, to pursue their religion as they see fit. But religion has no place in our political system. There's no place. And that's what Thomas Jefferson, that's the whole separation of church and state, our greatest scholars realized, because religion is about belief. Religion is about faith. And our system, going back to Adam Smith, the whole basis of Adam Smith's writings about Wealth of Nations is our people are rational. And rational people, going back to the Enlightenment, not just the Scottish Enlightenment, but the Italian Enlightenment, the Enlightenment that in England, the Enlightenment in the United States, when our Constitution was adopted, we don't believe that you should say things like, "Oh, God decided I should be the president," or "God, I'm speaking for God." You know, one of the things that Arnold Toynbee, great historian, and wrote that wonderful, magnificent, multi-volume study of history, and Gibbons, who wrote The Decline and Fall of the Roman Empire, they both came to the conclusion that it was the abusers, the people that had literally abused and misused Christianity, that really contributed to the decline and fall of civilizations, and of, in particular, the Roman Empire. So why do people do that? I don't know, but the idea here is education, education, education. So again, and what's great about this is there's so education instead of being a problem, or the internet instead of being a problem, is a potential massively useful tool. And imagine if we all could start heading towards what Aristotle talked about, which is the very highest level. What is, you know, we've always heard about that hierarchy of need. You know, you got to have food and clothing and shelter, and then you just keep moving up as your one set of needs are met. You move all the way up to the point where, you know, now you're at the very highest level of awareness and insight, and what Aristotle talked about in terms of living in a contemplative life. You know, or Camus would say, you know, with the myth of Sisyphus, you know, live a life that, you know, that you can define your life. You can make your life as glorious. You can spend your time at the car wash, or you can spend your time at the Metropolitan Museum of Art. You know, you it's your choice. You can walk through the beach. You can walk on the beach. You know, or you know, you can you know, sit in your car, you know, on the dead end street. I mean, you really can make your own choices. So we've talked about number one. We've talked about getting how to bring that hostilities in the Middle East. Number two, global warming. Number three, immigration. Number four, education. Now, let's talk about equality. Number five. Equal rights. You know, our good friend, the reggae, I always used to love this song. It said, I don't really care about peace until I have equal rights and justice. And Peter Tosh was his name. And I used to listen to that song and I thought, God, that really does resonate. I mean, I want peace, but I want equal rights and justice. And so now we have to ask ourselves, okay, do we have, in the United States, do we have globally a commitment to equal rights and justice? And that's something that is in our Declaration of Independence. And that is something that, you know, some of the constitutional scholars said, okay, look, think about the Declaration of Independence as setting the goal. When Thomas Jefferson and the others wrote and approved the Declaration of Independence, they knew that we didn't have equal, you know, equality for everybody. All men are created equal. Now, to be fair, back then, when they said men, you could argue they meant men and women, but then women didn't have the right to vote and didn't have the right to own property. So I don't know exactly what they meant, but what Lincoln was trying to do when he gave the Gettysburg Address was he basically was saying, hey, you know, he elevated the Declaration of Independence above the Constitution. And it basically he said, you know, and I think some of our scholars think that the Declaration of Independence is the goal. That is the ideal, is all people are created equal, and they have the right, you know, endowed by the Maker to life, liberty, and the pursuit of justice, pursuit of happiness. And you know, if people think pursuit of happiness, where did that come from? The pursuit of happiness is a very, very, very well-known concept. During the Renaissance, the people that thought most basically about what our purpose was on the earth, you know, the pursuit of happiness, to be happy, you know, that okay, and so the idea then is, you know, the fifth problem we're talking about is equal rights and justice, and how do we get there? You know, that is, you know, and again. When we need Right now, we have a system that works, but it doesn't work perfectly. And there are, you know, what they call Pareto efficiency, which means that you can make improvements and everybody benefits. If everybody has access to a television, that's an improvement that you know, doesn't take away anything from somebody else. It's, so the idea is you can have, what we need to try to figure out when it comes to equal rights and justice is how can we improve the overall without necessarily taking something from somebody. Now, there's, I would make two arguments about that. One, we should be really focused on improvements in our society that it improves it, but it doesn't, it makes life better for some, but it doesn't mean necessarily that it makes it worse for others. And this takes us back to the concept of John Rawls. You know, the English, the great Jeremy Bentham and John Stuart Mill's, you know, their idea was the greatest good for the greatest number. And that had a lot of appeal. You know, they are very compelling philosophers, you know, the greatest good for the greatest numbers. But then John Rawls came along and, you know, he doesn't have the stature yet, the historic stature, but he hit the ball, I think, out of the park when he said that it's not about the greatest good for the greatest number. It's about everybody should be treated fairly. And that's such an important concept. Everyone should be treated fairly. So that means that if we look at our system about equal rights and justice, no, it is not fair. And yes, we cannot have the top 1% controlling having as much wealth as the bottom 99%. That means that there are imperfections in the system. No matter, you know, you can eke out a life, even if you're in the 99%, and you can eke out a life. You can have food, clothing, shelter, get your kids to school, use the internet to educate yourself. You know, you can use the public parks. You can have a good life, but there is such a disparity, and no one should be able to control our system by aggregating wealth at that level. Now, how you go about making it so that there's a more even playing field, that again takes us back to our public policy experts and cranking up the computers and coming up with, you know, okay, let's have, and using John Rawls, let's have a tax system that's fair. You know, people that make a lot of money shouldn't get away with not paying taxes while other people, are having their taxes taken out of their paycheck every couple of weeks. That is not right. And I think that, you know, that's something that, again, some people are selfish and they're going to use their money to mislead the public to support candidates, you know, using things like transgender, all the immigrants are killers, I guess I can't think of any of the immigrants, you know, all the immigrants are coming in, as I said, so we cannot allow them, or they're going to do that no matter what, and that's what they've done. But at the same time, those who believe in reason and ration and thoughtfulness and the traditions of the country, we should be able to organize a successful political power that could hold its own. And you're not going to get 100%, but you can get some greater percentage than we have now. Now, so that takes us past education. And I would like to go on now. I'm sorry, that takes us back past equal rights and justice. And then I'd like to go on now to talk about the concept of compromise. You know, everybody, a lot of people talk about civility. You know, there's not enough civility. People are not as nice to each other as they should be. And just give me 1 second here. I just want to check our time. Okay, so this is KNSJ Talk of the Town, and we're just, I'm just kind of sharing with you some random thoughts about how, you know, if I were president for a day, what would I like to see us do? And I would love to have others call in and have them be presidents for the day and see what their ideas are. We'll do that next week. Of course, right now, I'm coming to you by way of telephone and because our tower is down, but we are working on that, and Martin Reed is working on that to make that happen. So we'll go into this more extensively, this idea of what would you do if you were president for the day, for a day, what would be your priorities? And I think that one of the next things is I'd like to talk about our judicial system. Now, our judicial system, as showing itself in our checks and balances that it provides, it's really doing a good job of keeping the extremism tamped down. I mean, it's no substitute for, you know, a more modest approach and a more gentle approach, a more thoughtful approach. You know, it would be great if the president was moderate without having to have constraints for the judiciary. But our judiciary, you know, like, for example, the Supreme Court shut down the tariffs. That was pretty amazing. And it makes me so happy when I see the court system come forward and say, well, you have the power, but you don't have the right, no matter who you are, to violate the law. And the law is so well developed when it comes to abuse of presidential power that if we have the right judicial officers, you know, it can keep us on track in spite of the overreaching by the president. But let's talk about how do we improve the quality of our judges. You know, there's a lot of pride. Lawyers have a lot of pride, and the judges have a lot of pride in our judicial system and our rule of law. I mean, they just do. If you can't go to law school and spend all that time having to study for the bar exam and then be steeped in going to court, you know, either daily or weekly, and not come away with a amazing and respect for the law. And also, one thing I've learned is it's so important when you're before the court to observe proper decorum and civility to the court, because it's not the individual judge that you're respecting, it's the system of justice itself, which says we resolve things based on reasoning and experience and argument and reflection. And if you turn it into the kind of discourse that we're seeing in electoral politics, that's not a winner. So let's talk about who appoints the judges. The federal level, of course, the president appoints the judges. He has to work with senators from the various states So, and also the U.S. attorneys. So we have 90 U.S. attorneys, and we have hundreds of federal district court judges, appellate judges, and then of course the 9 Supreme Court justices. And the president, there's a system in place, and if the president wants to appoint someone to the Supreme Court, he has to go to the senators from the state involved, the U.S. senators, and make sure that it's okay with them as well, because the Senate confirms the appointment. So, and so the president doesn't have a plenary authority to appoint judges. The president has to work with, you know, the local senators. So here, like in California, you know, we have 2 Democratic senators, and president, president hates to have to work with the senators from California, because they can decide that somebody that he wants is not acceptable, and that person will not get the appointment. And the reason for that is that the senators all support each other. A senator from Nebraska wants to know that, you know, he can control who goes in the district court judges. Now, once in the United States, once a district court judge is appointed, or an appellate court judge is appointed, or a Supreme Court judge, that's it. They are lifetime appointments. And that, you know, that's in a state like California, a person gets appointed, then someone can run against them. And then they get elected for a period of time, for a lengthy period of time. And then they can decide where they go from there. Now, there are certain things, certain practices that have evolved over time that are have created problems that we need to think our way through on. And that is the role of the judges. After they retire, they become mediators, and they charge a lot of money. And one person charges $75,000 a day to mediate. And to mediate means that the parties come that have a dispute, they come before the former judge who's now mediates, and then that they go back and forth, and they pay the person thousands and thousands of dollars, and you know, either you reach a settlement or you don't. But one of the problems is that a judge who's sitting on the bench, who knows that they're going to be out, you know, to be a mediator. Mediators are only hired if the lawyers think that they're going to help their side of the case. It's, you know, and one, but yet still obligated to be an impartial judge, that can become very sticky. And so we need to think through how to reform the mediation process. It may be that there needs to be a cooling off period where a judge can't become one of the paid mediators for a period of time, or they can't handle cases that they handled as a judge. That's obviously they typically can't, although there's no real prohibition of it. We actually had an actual judicial officer who was retiring, and while he was mediating it, and sometimes you do have mediators that actually are part of the judicial process, he said, well, look, I'm going to be retiring. Why don't you guys hire me once I become a private mediator? And I, you know, that I was, I mean, that that was so, that was pretty blatant. I don't think he realized, you know, what he was doing. But this whole idea of judges acting as paid mediators and being paid, you know, up to $75,000 a day, you know, that system is in a major need of careful review and reflection. So we're down to about the last 10 minutes, and it's been a real pleasure for me to just kind of share some ideas and some thoughts. And I think we're going to be doing this in future shows, inviting people to call in and just ask them, what would you do if you were president for a day, and what would be your priorities? You know, now I want to shift away from that topic now, and let's talk about what's been happening and what's coming up. President Trump says the Democrats don't love our country. Now, that is something that, you know, that's something that's being said to incite or to discredit people that disagree with him. And I hearken back to the Bible and to the story in the Bible where two women are disputing whose child, whose infant, and they come before the court, and the court says, okay, why don't I cut the baby in half and each of you can have half? And the mother, the real mother, says, no, no, no, no, no. And the mother that's not the real mother, or the woman that's not the real mother, says, okay, that sounds fair. And at that moment, he knew who the real mother was. And when I see the way in which the current occupant of the White House talks about prior presidents or makes fun of, in a very harsh way, they say the definition of an idiot is someone that only lives within his own four corners of his brain or of his head. And that is what I see with President Trump. It's hard, you know, when one person is engaging in debate, what they call vicious abstractions, when they reduce their opponent arguments to a vicious abstraction of basically trying to make out that the person who they are in disagreement with is not just a wrong, but, you know, viciously abstracting them to the point of finality or complete unworthiness, instead of saying, well, you know, hey, we have a difference of opinion. You know, they think we should do this, I think we should do that. But it's part of a pattern. In the United States, we were pretty much as a whole, I'd say 95% of the country, really, do not like the communist form of government. And, some people might think it's a good idea. Certainly, Karl Marx was an amazing economist, philosopher, but many people did not like communism. They felt it was a very bad system, and that they really wanted to bury us, wanted to bury, you know, that Khrushchev said when he took his shoe off at the United Nations. But we had people like George F. Kennan who came up with the idea of containment. So when you think about Iran, and you think about how they don't have good intentions for us, you can do what we're doing now, which is to really make the system, make it much worse, and to foreclose any real chance of a positive outcome. You can do it this way, or you can do something similar to what we did to communism, and you can engage in a foreign policy of containment. And look at what we have there. We've over the years, our president and our leaders have made good relationships with Dubai, with Saudi Arabia, with Jordan, with Egypt, and several other of the Middle Eastern countries, of course, Israel. And and so the idea of containing the excesses of Iran, probably, and again, this is something that we would love to submit to a round table of our very best foreign policy, public policy experts to try to figure out what they would say. But the point is, probably we're making things worse. Iran now is absolutely going to think that they need an atomic bomb. And, you know, think about this. What about North Korea? They have an atomic bomb. What about Pakistan? That's a Muslim country. They have an atomic bomb. I mean, I'm not in favor of people having atomic bombs, but Israel has an atomic bomb. France has an atomic bomb. Germany, I don't think Germany may have. I don't know what Germany has, but they certainly have the protection of our atomic bombs. So if the idea is, oh, if they get an atomic bomb, ipso facto, it means they're going to drop it on Israel, of course, which would then result in, you know, a retaliation of similar kind. And would they be able, I mean, it doesn't mean, you know, it doesn't, it, what, in a sense, an atomic bomb is like getting the ticket to participate in the game. In other words, it gives you a certain type of authority that people can't take advantage of you. I personally think it's a very bad idea for Iran to have any atomic weapons whatsoever. I remember how Iran treated our hostages, you know, back in 1979. I also, though, understand how we blew it as a foreign policy because we backed the Shah, and we, our CIA, led by Theodore Roosevelt's son, you know, was instrumental in 1953 in overthrowing a popular democratic elected official in Iran and put in the Shah, who was just basically a puppet of ours and who was an extremist and, you know, who, you know, wasted massive amounts of the wealth and prosperity of Iran. I mean, would we like Iran to be like a third or a Western country and have great diplomatic relations like they did previously with Israel? Of course. But, you know, but the problem is now is people like our current defense secretary, having him be the person that makes our policy and having him, you know, influencing the president, that is a losing hand. That is going to, our next generation are going to be paying a terrible price because, you know, the Persia, which is the predecessor of Iran, they've been around a long, long time. And it is not likely, you know, that they're going to forget what we've done. So listen, it's been great to talk with everybody today, and we'll be back with our regular programming next Saturday. You know, I'm sure we'll have some really good guests on, and we'll be looking forward to that. But I really appreciate you letting me share these thoughts, and I hope that you will call into the show and share your ideas. This is KNSJ 89.1, Talk of the Town, and coming to you from City Heights. And just really appreciate you being so, I hope that you listened to some of all of this and that you found it of some help. Okay, we'll talk to you, we'll see you next Saturday. This is Mike Aguirre signing off. KNSJ, Talk of the Town, and have a wonderful week. Thank you.
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3: Hello, I'm Nancy Casey. One of the things that's wondrous about the human mind is the way that language is not a bounded, finite thing inside of it. It's not hard for people to say meaningful things that they've never said before, and people can understand things that they've never heard until now. This potential infinity of language opens the way for an infinity of thoughts. When we use words in novel ways, that inspires novel thoughts, as, for example, when E.E. Cummings wrote as a single word, Pretty How Town. And then from the other side, when there's new ideas, you need new words to bandy them about. Social media, credit default swap. There's just no end to the kinds of things we might say. And then there's this other thing we do with language that's just as interesting and almost the opposite. Even though we can be infinitely creative with language, mostly we shuffle and trade the same words and phrases around and around. It's how we all keep speaking the same language. It's economical. You have to think harder to say ordinary things in unusual ways or to track the speech of somebody who does. Imagine conversing if everybody talked in poems. Instead, words and phrases get settled and comfortable in the collective vocabulary and keep us talking. But that habit of reshuffling the same words isn't always innocuous. It can trap you into expressing conventional-sounding thoughts that you don't believe. An example, the term healthcare debate. Plenty of people have a lot to say about that, and when you listen to what they say, it turns out that the debate is mostly about access to the medical establishment, which is a really important thing to be talking about. So important that you'd think people would give it a name that names it and call it the access to the medical establishment debate. When you call that debate the healthcare debate, you say that you think healthcare and access to the medical establishment are one and the same thing. It's a conventional sounding thought. Do you believe it? What if we did give access to the medical establishment its own debate? Then there'd be room for a whole lot of ideas about health in the healthcare debate. To find them, we'd have to wake up the creative, unbounded side of our language capacity so we can invent the missing words and practice exchanging ideas about things we haven't talked over yet. What is health? Does it have five main characteristics? Where do you find it? What's the relationship between health and wounds and illness and healing? Is it healthy to be in a debate about health? What kind of healing is required to turn the debate into a conversation? When I was a child and I said the word phone, everybody knew what it meant. Black, sits on a table, plugs into a wall, big rotary dial, party lines, operators. Since then, phones have changed. Now the word phone means something other than what it did when I was a kid. Not too different, but not what it used to. Will it be just as okay if times change and we start meaning something new when we say the word health? That's The View from Planet Nancy. Thank you for listening. I'll see you in orbit.
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0: Hello and welcome to Background Briefing, available 24/7 at backgroundbriefing.org. I'm Ian Masters, and today we'll look into a number of stories and issues in the news. We will begin with Trump demonstratively deteriorating mentally and physically as his war of choice turns into a nightmare for him and the Republicans, who are tied to him in a cult-like suicide pact. Joining us to discuss the need for an intervention leading to a resignation, as happened when LBJ was trapped in Vietnam and Nixon was trapped in Watergate, is Sidney Blumenthal, the former assistant and senior advisor to President Bill Clinton and senior advisor to Hillary Clinton. He's been a national staff reporter for The Washington Post, Washington editor and staff writer for The New Yorker, and his books include the bestsellers The Clinton Wars, The Rise of the Counter-Establishment, and The Permanent Campaign. His latest book is All the Powers on Earth, The Political Life of Abraham Lincoln, 1856 to 1860, and we'll discuss his latest article at The Guardian, Republicans Would Rather Self-Destruct Than Save Themselves from Trump. Then, with Trump on his way to China carrying a weak hand to meet with Xi, we'll speak with Michael Swain, a senior research fellow and former director of the Quincy Institute's East Asia program and one of the most prominent American scholars of Chinese security studies. Previously, he worked for nearly 20 years as a senior fellow at the Carnegie Endowment for International Peace, specializing in Chinese defense and foreign policy, U.S.-China relations, and East Asian international relations. He also advises the U.S. government on Asian security issues, and his books include Remaining Aligned on the Challenges Facing Taiwan and Conflict and Cooperation in the Asia-Pacific Region, A Strategic Net Assessment. He has an article at Responsible Statecraft, Taiwan is Looming Over This Week's Trump and Xi Summit. Then finally, we'll examine a little-known era of history unearthed by Molly Crabapple about the 1897 Jewish Labor Bund's struggle for a secular internationalist society based on socialist ideals of equality and dignity. Molly is an award-winning artist and writer whose previous books include Brothers of the Gun, an illustrated collaboration with Syrian war journalist Marwan Hisham, and her memoir Drawing Blood. Her animated films have won 2 Emmys and an Edward R. Murrow Award, and her reporting has been published in many outlets, including the New York Times, New York Review of Books, Vanity Fair, and The New Yorker. And she's the author of the New York Times bestseller, just out, Here Where We Live Is Our Country, The Story of the Jewish Bund. And joining us now, Sidney Blumenthal, the former assistant and senior advisor to President Bill Clinton. And his latest book is All the Powers on Earth, The Political Life of Abraham Lincoln, 1856 to 1860. And his latest article at The Guardian is Republicans Would Rather Self-Destruct Than Save Themselves from Trump. Welcome to Background Briefing, Sidney Blumenthal.
1: Well, thank you, Ian. Glad to be here with you.
0: Well, thanks for joining us. And the mafia-like hold that Trump has over the Republicans, intimidating them by threatening if they don't go along with everything that he does, they'll get primaried. That clearly worked for Trump recently in Indiana. But the test case, I believe, will be coming up soon on May the 19th in Kentucky, where Trump is moving heaven and earth to get rid of Tom Massie, who is, along with Ro Khanna, are behind releasing the Epstein files, half of which have been held back by Todd Blanche and the Department of Pedophile Protection, otherwise known as the DOJ. So do you anticipate that May the 19th, if Massie wins, could that be a turning point that Indiana clearly was not?
1: Well, there are a couple of points to be made here. First, on the particular case of Thomas Massie, who has been a thorn in the side of Donald Trump and has raised the Epstein files and broken with him and sort of got this all opened up. They're spending millions of dollars to try and unseat him in a Republican primary. But the larger point is that when Trump wins, Republicans lose. So in Indiana on May 5th, 5 of 7 Republican-backed candidates won over conservative Republican state legislators who had refused Trump's order to redraw congressional districts. Now, the problem that he has is that this reflects his control over the party. And it's a sign not of optimism for Republicans, but actually of a coming defeat. The more that Trump is in trouble with it, and the more unpopular he is, the more his followers act like the cult that they are. And they double down, and they respond to his failed prophecy, his failed leadership, his godlike presumption by rallying around, and others go away. So the more he wins, ironically, the more Republicans lose.
0: But surely they are bound to him because the Republicans would rather cheat than compete. And the Supreme Court has just handed the Republicans at least 10 House seats before one vote is cast. So aren't they in on it?
1: The Republicans have no ability to separate themselves from Trump. They will not stage an intervention, and they will not make demands on Trump. They're complicit. They're collaborators in their own demise. They're co-conspirators with Trump. Now, why is, and the proof is all around us, not least because the Republican Senate leaders proposed $1 billion for so-called security improvements to Trump's vanity ballroom after tearing down the East Wing of the White House. And any tribute to Trump is seen as a way to worship his godlike image. But there's a long story of how they turned themselves into vassals and serfs to Trump, but they're now captives, and they are shackled to him. He is their cement shoes, and they're going to go down with him. There was a CNN poll today that shows 75% of the public disapproves of his economic policies. Overwhelmingly, people are incredibly pessimistic. We have a rise in inflation. The Republicans basically have no way out.
0: Well, but that isn't the way out, what the Supreme Court has done with the Voting Rights Act, what the Southern legislatures have done, just rushing shamelessly to bring back Jim Crow, and the Republican Supreme Court in Virginia just turned back 4 seats that the Democrats had gained in their gerrymandering wars, which were started by Trump. So my assumption would be that the Republicans are all in on the idea that through the Republican-controlled courts, they can win without one vote being cast.
1: This is a sign of their desperation. Now, the Supreme Court, the conservative majority on the Supreme Court, is engaged in a long-term project, especially Chief Justice John Roberts, who, since he worked in the Justice Department in 1982 under Reagan, has devoted himself to destroying the legacy of the civil rights movement, and particularly the Voting Rights Act. And he's essentially struck down black representation in the case of Louisiana v. Calais in an opinion written by Sam Alito recently, which, of course, aids the Republicans. Roberts whines that the court is being criticized as political. Who are you going to believe, him or your lying eyes? So the Supreme Court conservative majority is a long-term enabler for the Republicans and for Trump now. However, this is not going to save them. They're not going to get enough seats given the wave that's coming that is going to enable them to hold on to the majority in the House. Nor will it have any effect in terms of redistricting, nor can it, on the Senate. So they're going to come up short in the midterms, and they're going to lose. And they know it. They're playing a longer game. They're playing for the next election and the election after that. and the Supreme Court is their supreme enabler. But right now, they're just wrecking all notion of fairness and justice by doing what they're doing in order to attempt to cling to any piece of driftwood that can keep them afloat.
0: So, Sidney Lumenthal, let's talk about what's happening with Trump, who is clearly sunsetting fast. He's falling asleep in meetings. He's not having a good time because of this mess he's got the country and the world into in the Persian Gulf. And even, I think it was yesterday, or maybe the day before, he was talking to a group of law enforcement people, and he said to the crowd, "Who would you like to be the next president, J.D. Vance or Marco Rubio?" Vance was actually in the audience. I mean, it seems to me that this guy would like to find a way where he could sort of retire from the job, but sort of stay in the White House and do what he likes, which is to fuss around with the drapes and the gold fittings and do his vanity projects and have, either Rubio or Vance do the work. I mean, how's this going to work out? Because this guy is Trump is definitely on his way out.
1: So let's talk about Trump physically first, and then talk about Trump in his sunsetting of his political prospects. So physically, he said recently, "I feel exactly the way I felt when I was 50 years old, no different. Maybe it's the junk food, maybe junk food did it." Well, at the same time, he complains that he can't really walk well, and he holds on to the banister, as everybody who is 78 years old or 79, he's 79, he's going to be 80 in June in a month, should. And he walks very carefully and slowly. He's morbidly obese. He falls asleep in public. He can't follow an argument or a discussion. Of course, he never could before. But the larger political point is this. He's trapped himself because of his economic policies and because of the Iran war. In a way, he's no different than his good friend Vladimir Putin. Both of them waged wars of aggression, and now find themselves trapped with no exit. Trump is going to China for performative reasons, and he will wind up kowtowing to Xi Jinping, and he will claim all kinds of symbolic gains, which most of which won't be real, and whatever investments he claim are not really going to be made. You should keep that in mind. He's in a very weak position, has done it to himself. And he is the weakest president of modern times. He is exists at the whim now of the Iranian Republican Guard Corps, which is in charge of Iran, which he's responsible for, a much more hardline regime. And he cannot figure his way out. And meanwhile, the economy is careening into higher and higher inflation, greater gas prices, energy prices, and the Republicans cannot get out of it through the mechanism of redistricting. They're trapped as well as Trump is in the larger scheme of things.
0: Well, is it possible though that he could sort of retire on the job, and if there's a competition, a fair competition between J.D. Vance and Marco Rubio, there's no way that Rubio won't wipe the floor with J.D. Vance. I mean, Rubio is in that kakistocracy. He's the only one that can put a sentence together and knows what he's doing and is pretty quick on his feet and is very articulate. Whereas J.D. Vance is just such a fraud that I think everybody can see. He's the only one that can put a sentence together and knows what he's doing and is pretty quick on his feet and is very articulate. Whereas J.D. Vance is just such a fraud that I think everybody can see through him. He's just a

0: will take place after the midterm elections, and we see what happens now. But for now, the Republicans are hapless. In my article, I go through several case studies of how political parties staged interventions with failing or floundering presidents before. In 1968, with Lyndon Johnson, where a group of party elders called the Wise Men, led by Clark Clifford, who was a Washington lawyer, Truman's counselor, and appointed Secretary of Defense, persuaded Johnson after the Tet Offensive in Vietnam to leave office, not to run for re-election. In August of 1974, after the House of Representatives had impeached Richard Nixon for the Watergate scandal, Barry Goldwater and Senator Hugh Scott, the Republican Senate leader, and Congressman John Rhodes, the Republican House leader, visited Nixon in the Oval Office and told him to resign, and he did. Then there was the Iran-Contra scandal exposed in November 1986. I remember it well. I remember all these things well, but I was on the Washington Post and had been part of the reporting team about the Iran-Contra scandal. And if you remember, Ronald Reagan had authorized the illegal sale of missiles to Iran to finance the Nicaraguan Contras, all illegal. The Republicans intervened, and Howard Baker, who was the former Republican Senate Majority Leader, was installed as Chief of Staff, and he cleaned house of all the crazy right-wingers who were running wild. But there's nothing like this going on. The Republicans are engaged in what I call submissive gratification. They get their tax cuts, and they're submissive to Trump. Some of it's cynicism, and some of it is adopting the MAGA ideology. And in the meantime, they are completely chained to Trump and will go down with him.
1: So there's no possibility of adult supervision or an intervention as the Mad King gets more and more demented?
0: Well, it's as if everyone has forgotten what happened in the first Trump term. There are no adults in the room. There are no what were called normies. And there is no what was called the Committee to Save America from Trump. In Trump's first term, there was an alliance between Secretary of State Rex Tillerson, the former Exxon CEO, and James Mattis, the Secretary of Defense. He was the former commander of U.S. Central Command. And they controlled all the option papers that went to Trump and made sure that only the ones that were rational would be presented to him, because they regarded him as a completely erratic menace. And that they defended NATO, and they kept the U.S. as best they could within the Iran nuclear agreement while they were there. At the same time, Gary Cohn, who was the director of the National Economic Council, actually prevented Trump from withdrawing from trade agreements by stealing papers off his desk so he wouldn't see them. He said, Gary Cohn said, got to protect the country. And then you had John Kelly, the chief of staff, a former general, who had made a pact with James Mattis that one or the other of them would always be in the country to keep a watch over Trump. While one, when the other one had to travel, they had to control him. All of them went. They all went. And then in the end, you know, Trump staged the insurrection of January 6th. He even got rid of William Barr, who wouldn't go along with his coup. So the Republicans are aware of this inner history of the first Trump term, and they have chosen not to check and balance Trump. In fact, after Trump pardoned the 1,600 January 6 convicts who had committed acts of violence and tried to assault the Capitol and tried to prevent the certification of a presidential election, after he pardoned them, the Democrats proposed that that pardon be denounced by the Senate, and the Republicans prevented any vote, any hearing,

0: anything to bring up that resolution. And from then on, they were on the MAGA Trump train, and they have wound up where they are, hurtling without any brakes towards Election Day, desperately trying to rig state elections and redistrict. And in the meantime, time is not slowing up. And the public, more and more, even more, is pessimistic about the economy, about the Iran war, and very negative about Trump, and will take it out on the Republicans.
1: Well, Sidney Blumenthal, I thank you very much for joining us here today.
0: Thank you, Ian.
1: And again, I've been speaking with Sidney Blumenthal, who's a former assistant and senior advisor to President Bill Clinton. And his latest article at The Guardian is Republicans would rather self-destruct than save themselves from Trump. We're going to take a brief station break. We're back with Trump on his way to China, carrying a weak hand to meet with Xi.

0: Depression.
1: Welcome back. I'm Ian Masters, and this is Background Briefing, available 24/7 at backgroundbriefing.org. And joining us now is Michael Swain, a senior research fellow and former director of the Quincy Institute's East Asia program. He's also advised the United States government on Asian security issues, and his books include Remaining Aligned on the Challenges Facing Taiwan. And he has an article at Responsible Statecraft, Taiwan is Looming Over This Week's Trump and Xi Summit. Welcome to Background Briefing, Michael Swain.
2: Thank you very much, Ian. Really a pleasure to be here.
1: Well, thanks for joining us. And obviously, the trip that Trump is taking to China was delayed back in March. And now it's happening at an inconvenient time since the U.S. is at war in the Persian Gulf with Iran, which is a big supplier, if not the biggest supplier of energy to China. And the assumption is that Trump is going to ask Xi to help him out with the Iranians. So in exchange for that, what is Xi going to demand of Trump?
2: Well, I'm not sure that what Trump wants Beijing to do, they're going to comply with in any event. I'm not sure there's anything that Beijing would say back to him to say, oh, well, do what you want, but you have to do this, because the Chinese don't want to be seen as carrying water for the United States on this issue. They're opposed to the Iran war. They believe that the United States caused the Iran war, and they don't want to be involved in appearing as if they're helping the United States in this situation. So, you know, I don't know. I don't think there would be any quid pro quo between the two of them on Iran. The Chinese are just not going to play ball on this issue. Now, what they might say is, they might say, well, we certainly want the Middle East to be stable, and we certainly want the energy to start flowing again. So we would be very helpful in trying to support a ceasefire and ending this conflict as soon as possible, and try to urge, you know, all sides and our contacts with Tehran to do this be able to reestablish some degree of order and open the Strait of Hormuz. So I think their assistance, if you will, is not going to be squeezing Iran in any way that appears to be subordinate to American demands. We'll see, though, if Trump does make requests along these lines. I really doubt that the Chinese are going to do more than what I just said.
1: Well, on the domestic politics here in the United States, James Carville has suggested that the Democrats should simply do nothing and get out of the way and let Trump self-destruct. So do you think that might apply on the foreign policy stage, that the Chinese basically are just letting Trump self-destruct? Because this war is so destructive. Our Asian allies are furious. Our European allies are furious. The American people are furious at the rising cost of gas. Inflation is going up. And it's pretty clear Trump doesn't know what the hell he's doing and doesn't know how to get out of this mess that he's created.
2: Yeah, I mean, I don't think the Chinese, I think the Chinese have a sort of two-sided view of this entire event, the Iran war. I think they see it as both a danger and an opportunity in the sense that you suggested. The danger is obvious, that it affects Gulf energy flows, it affects stability in the Middle East. It affects China's overall economic position internationally in particular. So I don't think they want this war to be prolonged and to last for significant periods of time. On the other hand, you're right. I mean, they're not in any position to want to assist Trump in trying to get out of this mess that he's created. So the more he's involved in this and the more he flails around, and if he decides, for example, after having rejected the latest Iranian proposal to reignite a full-scale attack on Iran, then the situation will get worse and the image of the United States will continue to decline, and it will be seen as really a predatory power that is reckless and irresponsible.
1: So let's touch on Taiwan, which you've written about, Michael. And Chinese analysts are saying that Xi hopes to convince Trump to go further than the U.S. policy of recognizing Beijing's claim that Taiwan is part of China rather than merely acknowledging it. So in other words, you've called for Xi to reconsider Beijing's one country, two systems formula. So is Trump going to, he talks about the art of the deal, but frankly, every time he does any kind of negotiation, whether it's with Putin or Erdogan or with Xi, he tends to get rolled. So do you think that Xi's going to convince him to go further than recognizing Beijing, further to recognizing Beijing's claim that Taiwan is a part of China?
2: Well, I'm not even sure that Trump would go that far if he has anything like semi-competent advisors on this, and I'm not sure he does. But he should be very careful about what he agrees to with Xi Jinping on this issue, not only because of the impact it might have on stability in the Taiwan Strait, but because of the political blowback that he will get from the Hill, from the Pentagon, and from other areas if he really does make significant changes in U.S. declaratory policy or U.S. actions vis-a-vis Taiwan. Now, that said, I do think that Xi Jinping might ask for something like Trump to state that he is opposed to Taiwan independence. Now, if and this is different from the U.S. policy. U.S. policy is that the United States does not support, not opposes, but does not support. Because to say it opposes Taiwan independence sounds much more active. And it sounds like it would put pressure on Taiwan in very overt ways to avoid moving towards independence. And the United States does not want to be seen as, in this case, carrying water for the Chinese on this issue by coming out and saying it would oppose Taiwan independence. Now, that said, I think that there would be no problem if Trump were to say that the United States stands opposed to any unilateral change in the status quo. Whether that would be unilateral change in the status quo, whether that be towards independence or that be towards unification that is carried out without the consent of both sides and in a peaceful manner. And the United States would be free to define what that opposition is, what that opposition would consist of, and what the United States would do to oppose Taiwan independence in a unilateral manner like that. The United States has long been open to any resolution of the Taiwan situation that occurs peacefully and without coercion and with the consent on both sides. That has been the U.S. policy for decades. It is now changing, however, and the United States is becoming more and more oriented towards looking at Taiwan as a critical strategic location for the United States that cannot fall into Chinese hands for strategic reasons. That is a direct refutation of the One China policy, even though the U.S. administrations, the Trump administration itself and its national security strategy has stated that Taiwan is a critical strategic location for the United States. As I say, this is not in line with the One China policy. And so it needs to step back from that position. And it would step back from that position by saying that it is open to any resolution that's peacefully done and with consent, and that it is opposed to Taiwan independence if taken unilaterally. I don't see any problem with that as long as it's defined by the U.S. and it's made very clear that this is a unilateral action.
1: Well, when you say you're not sure of what kind of staffing is going on at the White House, it's pretty clear that there really isn't any National Security Council. It's also clear that we don't really have a State Department. We have a Secretary of State that seems to do cleanup, you know, repairing damage with the Pope. He's not involved in any of the big important issues like the Ukraine war or the Persian Gulf war. That's been delegated to a couple of real estate developers that are friends of Trump's. Already the Chinese are complaining about this trip that there hasn't been sufficient staffing coming, advanced people coming from the U.S. to Beijing. Right. So I think this thing's going to be a complete, I can't even say the word on the air, it's going to be a disaster.
2: I don't know if I would go so far as to say it's going to be a disaster, but you can never say never with Donald Trump. Of course, he's capable of almost anything. But I would say that I think that there's been a little bit too much emphasis on the importance of this summit. My understanding is that there's going to be an effort to try and convey an image of stability, an image of, I wouldn't say reconciliation by any means, but an image of greater willingness to cooperate and to avoid hot button items that would be really provocative and that could really cause confrontation. So I think there's very low expectations for what you would call deliverables, significant policy outcomes from this. And the United States has even said this. Rubio has said the purpose is more to stabilize a relationship than to achieve new policy advances or breakthroughs of some kind or another. So I don't think they're expecting, and they haven't done, as you say, they haven't done the staffing for this. They haven't done the preparation for significant kinds of outcomes coming out of this summit. So it's going to be the first in a round of what could be three or four further summits this year, which might get into more detail. But I think a lot of it's going to be pomp and circumstance. A lot of it's going to be showing respect to Trump and flattering him. And there will be efforts by the Chinese to get Trump to agree on greater limits on the amount of controls and restrictions that the United States is placing on China in various ways. And Xi Jinping will probably seek to press Trump on Taiwan, as we've said. And, as I say, he's capable of anything, but I don't expect that he will say anything really major that he thinks will cause him troubles at home. So he would prefer that the entire situation be kept to the side, I think. But anyway, I think the conclusion is that don't expect too much from this summit. Expect improvements in the atmosphere, improvements in the rhetoric, improvements in some mild improvements in the trade to technology area, some greater purchases by the Chinese and by the United States, purchases of Boeing aircraft and of American soybeans. And that sort of thing. What would be interesting is to see if there's anything on the investment side, because there is a real question as to whether or not Trump certainly wants a significant level of increased Chinese investment in the United States.
1: Well, you mentioned Boeing sales to China. The CEO of Boeing, of course, is going there along with Musk and Tim Cook of Apple and a bunch of other executives. What they can achieve apart from sort of window dressing, I'm not sure about. But just in the last few minutes, I want to go back to this, to the core issue that you've written about. Taiwan is looming over this week's Trump and Xi summit. The opposition leader of the KMT party was recently in China meeting with Xi, and it seems as though an all-out war over Taiwan would be a catastrophe internationally and in terms of AI and chips, etc. I just can't see that happening because it would be mutually destructive, wouldn't it? I mean, is it, do you think that this military option is still on the table? I mean, a lot of our analysts, military analysts, say, well, now that we're giving all of the weapons that we need to protect Taiwan, and North Asia are being shipped to the Gulf, that we're vulnerable, and the South Koreans, of course, had to ship a bunch of stuff as well, and they have a constant problem with North Korea. The assumption is that somehow China might take advantage of it. I don't really see why China would want a war over Taiwan, which could end up being incredibly destructive for the global economy.
2: Of course. I mean, the talk that goes around in Washington all the time, lots of articles written and such about it's not so much the coming war with China, but so much talk about what would a war look like? Would we win? Would the Chinese win? What do we need to do to stop it? And it's all about military action and military deterrence. And there's very little consideration given to what is the reality of the situation, which is that it's a political problem fundamentally, not a military problem. It's not a problem of as soon as China gets enough power, it's going to attack Taiwan. It's a question of the Chinese do not prefer to use force against Taiwan. I believe that. I think that's the case. They're pursuing a long-term strategy of gradual development so that they increase their leverage, They increase their control over the environment, the physical environment around Taiwan. They increase their influence on the economic and the political side. They increase their influence operations in Taiwan, and they increase their ability to deter or discourage American military intervention in Taiwan and use that as a basis for then, over time, moving Taiwan towards political talks with the mainland. It's a long-term strategy. It's based on a relative increase in Chinese influence and capabilities vis-a-vis the United States in the area around Taiwan. And it's not one that is based upon an assumption that force is going to be necessary and is going to be used. And if force is going to be used, I'm not sure at all that the preferred action will be an amphibious D-Day style attack on Taiwan. It could be much more like a punitive campaign of various sorts that it's intended to coerce Taiwan without actually trying to seize the island. Now, that would be bad enough. That could generate a U.S.-China war over the island. But the problem is that we are engaged in actions, we and the Chinese, that are undermining the basic understanding that has kept stability in Taiwan over the Taiwan Strait for decades. And that is the credibility of the One China policy on the part of the United States and all of what it entails, and the credibility of the US, of the Chinese assertion of a preference for peaceful unification as a priority, without giving up the possibility of a use of force, but the preference is peaceful unification. That understanding, that tacit understanding, it wasn't an explicit agreement, but it's an understanding, has kept the peace across the strait. The problem is, the United States is eroding the One China policy, as I said before, regarding Taiwan as a strategic location, increasing the level of contacts with Taiwan, making it semi-official, putting U.S. military trainers on Taiwan for various purposes, and the Chinese have increased their military intimidation of Taiwan, relying more heavily on military deterrence. Both sides need to step back from this process and emphasize credible levels of assurance that their most vital interests are not going to be threatened.
1: Well, Marcus Wayne, I thank you very much for joining us here today.
2: You're very welcome.
1: And again, I've been speaking with Michael Swain, who's a senior research fellow and former director of the Quincy Institute's East Asia program. And he has an article at Responsible Statecraft, Taiwan is looming over this week's Trump and Xi summit. We're going to take a brief station break and back examining a little-known era of history unearthed by Molly Crabapple about the 1897 Jewish Labor Bund's struggle for a secular internationalist society based on socialist ideals of equality and dignity.

0: Welcome back. I'm Ian Masters, and this is Background Briefing, available 24/7 at backgroundbriefing.org. And joining us now is Molly Crabapple, who's an award-winning artist and writer. Her previous books include Brothers of the Gun, an illustrated collaboration with Syrian war journalist Marwan Hisham, and her memoir, Drawing Blood. Her animated films have won 2 Emmys and an Edward R. Murrow Award. And her reporting has been published in many outlets, including the New York Times, the New York Review of Books, Vanity Fair, and the New Yorker. And she's the author of the New York Times bestseller just out, Here Where We Live Is Our Country, The Story of the Jewish Bund. Welcome to Background Briefing, Molly Crabapple.
1: I'm so pleased to be here, Ian. Thank you.
0: Well, thanks for joining us. And you've unearthed an extraordinary piece of history that clearly resonates today. It's about the Jewish Labor Bund, formed in Tsarist Russia in 1897, and they were in the midst of a struggle for a secular international society based upon socialist ideals of equality and dignity, and they ended up having to fight against the Tsarists, and then the Bolsheviks in Russia, the Nazis in Poland, the Zionists in Palestine, and the capitalists in New York. So is this a somewhat like Robert Frost's poem, The Road Not Taken? How do you see this piece of history you've unearthed, which clearly is resonating today?
1: It's absolutely an example of a road that was not taken in history. The Bund was a secular socialist party that was defiantly Jewish, that fought for the rights of Jews to live in freedom and in dignity wherever it was they stood. But they were also a party that uncompromisingly opposed Zionism and opposed ethnostates wherever they were, whether they were in Poland or whether they were in Palestine. And I think that at this moment, when the genocide in Gaza has been going on for nearly 3 years, when the Israeli war on Lebanon has ethnically cleansed the entire south of the country, we need models of Jewish life that are based on liberation rather than based on supremacy. And I think that that's why my book is finding such huge resonance.
0: And the notion in the Yiddish notion of here-ness, which is central to the Bund, which is about make things better where you are, that has echoes of what Mamdani is trying to do in New York City, doesn't it?
1: Absolutely. I mean, when I look at the Bund's philosophy of Dokheit, here-ness, what it really is saying is it's saying that you can keep your culture, you can keep your language, you can keep who you are, you don't need to cut off any part of yourself, but that you have a right to live in freedom and in dignity in the place that you call your home, while also struggling alongside others for a better and more beautiful world. And I worked on the Mamdani campaign. I knew Zohran for a long time through the Democratic Socialists of America, where I was a member. I did art for his first assembly campaign, and I nearly passed out knocking doors in housing projects on those hot summer days to help him get elected as mayor. And one of the things that struck me so much about his campaign was that he was able to speak to the enormous diversity of New York. He could speak to very conservative Bangladeshi uncles in Queens, and then he could speak to trans punk girls at dive bars in Bushwick. And with each of them, he could speak to them exactly as they were. He wasn't asking anyone to change who they were or how they talked, but he could speak to all of them because they're all workers and they're all New Yorkers fighting for a better city. And to me, that campaign exemplified the Bundist ideal of here-ness.
0: Well, but you have it in your genes, don't you, Molly? I mean, your great-grandfather, Samuel Rothbard, he was a Bundist, and in the summer of 1898, he joined the Bund, and he got involved in a shooting of a policeman during a pogrom, and then he had to smuggle himself out of the country, out of Russia, into Germany, and then on to Antwerp, and from there to New York City. So, He was close to another Bundist, of course, the International Ladies' Garment Workers Union leader, David Dubinsky.
1: Exactly. I mean, I found out about the Bund story because of my great-grandfather. I grew up completely surrounded by reminders of Samuel Rothbard And not just that, he taught my mother how to paint, and my mother taught me how to paint. And so, in a lot of ways, I've always viewed the fact that I was an artist as a sort of transgenerational gift from him. I grew up surrounded by his sculptures, by his paintings, by his handwritten aphorisms to himself, like reject spineless authority, and without art, you're dead. And I grew up with paintings of his memories that he had done, watercolors of the small town he came from, Volkovysk. And that was where I discovered the Bund. I was enraptured when I discovered a watercolor of a young woman with a long skirt standing on a miserable dirt road at night and throwing a rock through a window. And her boyfriend was next to her, and he was holding more rocks because chivalry is not dead. And it was titled Itke the Bundist. And when I read that title, I was like, this girl is so different than how I would have imagined a young Jewish woman being at the end of the 19th century in a small shtetl town. And the reason that she's different, it has to come from that word, Bundist. That must be the reason.
0: So it's in 1933, a Bundesleader, Heinrich Ehrlich, offered this prophetic censure. If Jewish nationalism, as a general rule, is not bloodthirsty, this is only out of necessity, not virtue. If an appropriate opportunity arose, Jewish nationalism would show its sharp teeth and nails no less than the nationalism of other nations. And he went on to say, "No, we are not a chosen people. Our nationalism is just as ugly, just as harmful, and has the same inclinations to fascist debauchery as a nationalism of other nations." And of course, we are at a time now, Molly, where the Israeli nation led by Netanyahu, along with this country led by Trump, got us into this absolutely misbegotten war in the Persian Gulf against Iran, which has no end and has literally turned the world against Israel and the United States. Our allies in Asia and in Europe are furious, and it's just going to get worse. So this does feel like an appropriate time to ask the questions and to reveal the answers, as you have done in your book, Molly, which I'm grateful for. Here, where we live, is our country, the story of the Jewish Bund. Molly?
1: Thank you so much. Thank you so much, Ian. And I one of the reasons that that Ehrlich quote is so important is there's sometimes this inane idea that people who are oppressed, that their beliefs are benign just because they're oppressed. But the truth is that power changes. Power is fluid. And those beliefs that were so toxic and poisonous but were harmless when a group is oppressed can very soon morph into the ideologies of a genocidal ethnostate, as we're seeing in Europe now. I mean, I'm sorry, as we're seeing in Israel right now. I mean, I hope that listeners have read the horrifying Nick Kristof article in the New York Times about the use of rape against Palestinian men and women and children as well, in Israeli prisons. This is an article that has built on many years of prior reporting by brave Palestinian journalists, but it shows the absolute depravity to which the Israeli state has sunk. And for me, you know, as someone who is Jewish and who's proudly Jewish, but also as someone who has reported from Gaza and has friends who are currently in Gaza, nothing could be more revolting to me than the cynical usage of the legacy of the Holocaust and the cynical usage of false charges of anti-Semitism against people who are rightly calling out the depraved crimes of the Israeli regime.
0: Well, but do you think there's an opportunity out of the ashes here, given that Trump has taken us in such a disastrous direction, and so has Netanyahu taken the Israelis in such a disastrous direction?
1: I think that whoever the next president is, whether they're Democrat or Republican, that the days of the blank check to Israel are over. I think that Americans of all political stripes are rightly disgusted by what this bipartisan open-handed support of Israeli genocide has meant, and they're rightfully horrified by the utter wreckage that this idiotic war against Iran is wreaking on the world. And I think that, you know, a whole generation of young Jewish people is turning against Israel right now. And, you know, I've been doing a tour across the country. I'm in the middle of a 25-stop tour. And hundreds and hundreds of people have been coming to each of my events. And they are of all ages, from 94 years old to 19 years old. Many of them are Jewish, many of them are not. But the thing that I keep hearing from young Jews is that they're are rejecting Zionism because it's a supremacist ideology, but that they had no idea of who their ancestors really were, that they had no idea that there were Jews who were leftists, that they had no idea that there were Jews that fought back against the myriad oppressions that and horrors that Europe has leveled against Jews. They had no idea about any of it. And these young people, they come to me with tears in their eyes, and they say that what my book has done is it's given them back their ancestors.
0: Oh, well, that's beautiful. And, you know, recently I met with some young Jewish Americans, and I asked them, I said, why are you so passionately against what's happening in Gaza? And yet more people die on a daily basis in the Congo and in Sudan, to which they answered quite assertively, well, it's our taxpayer dollars that are paying for the bombs that are killing women and children in Gaza. So I was pulled over.
1: Exactly. I mean, and also, I mean, I would say that, like, there are many young Jewish Americans that are organizing, and many young Americans that are organizing for Congo and for Sudan. I was recently at a cultural event with hundreds of people where a Sudanese poet was addressing the crowd right after a poet from Palestine. So I don't think that young people are quite as singular in their focus as they're sometimes stereotyped as. But also, it's true, our tax dollars are being used to fund the genocide of Gaza. And especially as Jewish people, our identity, our history, our most sacred symbols are being blasphemed in this genocide of Gaza. Like, how am I supposed to feel when I see Israeli bulldozers desecrating a cemetery in Gaza to make a giant Jewish star?
0: Well, they also desecrated a cemetery in Gaza and destroyed the graves of a number of Australian soldiers who fought against the Nazis in World War II. So all across the world, Jewish chauvinism in Israel is backfiring horrendously.
1: Exactly. And that's why I think so many Jewish people of all ages, but especially young Jewish people, are passionately committed to ending this genocide and ending this apartheid system that has caused such horror and misery for Palestinians who are subjected to it.
0: So let's talk about your notion that the Bund didn't fail, it was defeated.
1: I think when I went into writing this book, I had the secret hope that I could figure out some way that there was something that Jews in Eastern Europe could have done to have saved themselves from the Nazis. And I don't mean save themselves as individuals, but I mean save themselves as a collective, because this was the center of the largest Jewish community on earth at the time. And the more I researched, the more I came to the crushing realization that no Jewish group could have saved themselves, not the Bund, not Zionists either, no one, because Jews were a small minority and the Nazi war machine was the most brutally efficient war machine of its era. This is a war machine that pushed the Red Army back to Moscow, a war machine that might very well have taken over England if America hadn't intervened. And I realized that this idea that the Bund had failed was just a way of lacerating ourselves, because they were defeated. There was no way they could have won. There was no way any Jewish group fighting alone could have won at that time. And the more I thought about it, the more I realized the actual failures were Western democracies like America that spoke in the language of freedom, of democracy, of human equality, but closed their doors to Jewish refugees. They closed their doors to Jewish refugees before the war when they were pouring out of Germany, and they closed their doors to Jewish refugees after the war when they were rotting in displaced persons camps. And that was a failure. It was a failure of the basic human duty of solidarity. And to fail solidarity in that way, and to do it while hypocritically evoking democracy and human rights, that's something very, very corrosive. Hypocrisy is corrosive, and it allows violent supremacist ideologies to thrive.
0: But after the Holocaust, what happened was that a Jewish refugee problem created an Arab refugee problem.
1: Exactly. I mean, hundreds of thousands of Jews after the war were left to rot in displaced persons camps, where countries around the world refused to accept them. I mean, America at this point, they literally passed a law that banned the majority of Jewish refugees from coming to America on the suspicion that they were communists because they had taken wartime refuge in the Soviet Union. And when you have huge populations of refugees, traumatized refugees rotting in refugee camps, they became very susceptible to ideologies that promised them redemption through violence, that promised them dignity and strength through violence. And Jewish refugees are hardly the only group of refugees to have become radicalized. I mean, a movement that came out of radicalized refugees was called the Taliban. It's currently governing Afghanistan right now. And I think that this, again, it points to the failures of solidarity by the West, because the truth is, and everyone acknowledged this, including David Ben-Gurion, the first leader of the State of Israel, if the West had opened its doors to Jewish refugees, there never would have been an Israel.
0: Well, Molly Crabapple, I thank you very much for joining us here today.
1: Thank you so much, Ian. It was my pleasure.
0: And again, I've been speaking with Molly Crabapple, who's an award-winning artist and writer, and she's the author of the New York Times bestseller just out, Here Where We Live Is Our Country, The Story of the Jewish Bund. And this has been Background Briefing. I'm Ian Masters, and I'd like to thank producers Graham Fitzgibbon and Asher Price. And if you've missed any of today's program and would like to explore our vast archives, you can visit us at backgroundbriefing.org, where we'll include extended interviews searchable by topic and have made it easy for you to sign up for the daily email updates that provide links to resources, articles, and books discussed on the program. 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

0: KNSJ is proud to present The Electric Picnic, a show about poetry and prose, hosted by Sue Taylor, San Diego poet, short story writer, and educator.
1: Hello, everybody. If you are tuned to 89.1 FM in the afternoon on Friday, you are listening to me, the host, Susan Taylor, of my poetry, prose, and spoken word show called The Electric Picnic. And everybody's welcome at the picnic. I've set out some chairs and some drinks and snacks, so please come over and have some of those. And today we have a guest who's multi-talented. He's a musician, a photographer, a novelist, a writer, a memoirist. He probably does a lot of things that he didn't even include in his bibliographic information to the station. His name is Brandon Pranowitz. He's been on the show once before. Brandon, thanks for coming back.
2: Yeah, thanks for having me.
1: Yeah. So what's been inspiring you lately?
2: I had a lot of tragedies last year, so I've been writing a lot about those things and just coming to terms with those things. Mm-hmm. Yeah, so that's been my inspirations.
1: When you write about tragedies, does it take you a while to process the event before you can start writing?
2: Some of them, yes, but some of them, they're so strong that I have what I need then to really capture what I want.
1: Mm-hmm. Yeah. My parents died in 2001 and 2005, and I've just recently been feeling like I want to write about them. Well, I'm 75 myself, so I think, you know, it's time to get down those feelings, and then maybe my grandchildren or my children will read about the great parents that I had. But I couldn't write about it right away. Same thing when we lost a dog a few years ago. You know, you just kind of sit on it. But I think poetry is like that. You get an idea and it kind of scrambles around in your head for a while. And then like the poem I'm going to read later, just the pieces come together and it unlocks a lot. Would you like to read us one of those poems? If you feel comfortable about tragedy, or if you prefer to read something on a lighter note.
2: Sure. I have two right now. Well, last year I had so much. I went through a breakup in February, a little bit after Valentine's Day, and then I was depressed about that. And then my dad passed away, and in June. And then I had this neighbor who was harassing me and things like that, and I had to get a restraining order. And she overdosed like 3 weeks after my dad died. And then my roommate's mom got sick and I had to move to a different place. So just trying to come to terms with all of those things. I tried to put it in a poem, but there is so much going on that I have one poem that captures it all.
1: That's a lot. That's a lot.
2: Yeah.
1: Okay.
2: I could read that one. Right. I do have that short story. I know you guys liked it. I could read that too. But this capture is 2025. And all right, I'm ready when you are.
1: Yes.
2: This poem's called 2025, and it says, "This year all the food fell off the fork, red habanero salsa spilled on carpets, backpacks caught on each doorknob, every shopping cart pulled hard left, drove on three cracked tires, no Wi-Fi, a lunatic moon hung in starless skies. Broken up with the North Hollywood, stepped off the mic and into the night. Palisades burn like wicker candles, Los Angeles lost in smoke and smog. Booked the fastest flight to Pittsburgh, a jam suitcase, clothes on hangers, cried in Ubers and airport bathrooms, buried my father in Appalachian mud. My neighbors moved out in body bags, night vampires overdosed on ketamine, and then another one stepped on a shotgun. Then John threw everything he owned out of his second store apartment window, sidewalks littered in broken light bulbs and his faded purple Vikings jerseys. Dreams were deferred, breath on hold. You press 8 and only A, I answered saying, if you get lost, please call me. But if you get too lost, then don't call me."
1: Oh, boy, that was a year.
2: Yeah.
1: A very interesting phrase there, lunatic moon, because we know how the moon is la luna, and then that that sense of going crazy is considered a real malady by people who looked at the moon too much. Oh, so much detail in there. The spilled salsa, the things being thrown out the windows. Gosh. And then, you know, you kind of go from the very personal to expanding it to the Los Angeles fires, too.
2: Yeah, because I was going through a breakup when all that happened. And I was in LA when that was going on. So it was just weird, a strange time to be doing comedy when a couple blocks down the street, everything's on fire.
1: It's been really a weird 2 years almost of the government that we're living with, and all the tragedy that comes with the death, the lies, just the agitation. I think everybody feels a little bit nervous and angry. And I think when people feel afraid, it becomes angry, and then that anger can turn into violence. So I've seen that too with a lot of the mass shootings and such that have been going on. Everything just seems accelerated.
2: Like it does.
1: Like a firebird on tiptoe.
2: Yes, it's been a frantic couple years for sure. And it's like you wake up and you read the news and every day there's something else that's crazy happening.
1: Yeah. How do you find happiness with all this going on?
2: Mm-hmm.
1: Where do you
2: find I think creating art can be therapeutic, and just I think that's the biggest thing that helps, and just trying to, you know, stay balanced and stay grounded and weighted and all these things going on. Meditate a lot and write a lot and journal a lot and just try to capture those emotions and feelings and just stay with it.
1: And comedy, my gosh, is that a big part of your life, performing as a comedian?
2: Yeah, it is. I'm usually on stage, usually most weeks, like 4 to 5 times a week. So.
1: And you write your own material? So tell me something funny that you.
2: Let me think something that'll be right for this show.
1: Do I have to buy a ticket?
2: I've been working on a new joke. It's about Yankee candles. It says that I use burn Yankee candles in my house to keep the racists away.
1: That is good. That's really good. I know
2: there's more.
1: I know they do stand up and open over at Lestat's in Normal Heights once in a while, but sometimes it takes really a certain skill and a certain sensibility to be a good comedian, I think, because otherwise it just becomes sort of raunchy, is what I've experienced in watching comedians.
2: Yeah, I mean, there's a lot of different comedians, and some are really raunchy and some are more clean and PG and things like that. So there's a wide range. It's probably challenging for people to write cleaner content. I think a lot of people want to be shocking. It's hard to get people's attention today with cell phones and things like that. So, but yeah, it takes a lot of practice and a lot of work.
1: Yeah. Well, you must have quite a bit of time, or do you just make time for this sort of thing?
2: You have to make time.
1: Yeah. Because you look like kind of an outdoorsy guy. Do you spend a lot of time walking a dog or hiking or something?
2: No, I've been inside a lot. I do like the outdoors, but lately I've been holed up riding a lot. Yeah, bunkered down.
1: Yeah, staying inside would be good for me. I've gotten a few little skin cancers going on, and even with the big hat and the sunscreen. I had a good time when I was young, growing up in LA by Zuma Beach and a swimming pool. But to any of my listeners that are going out without a big hat, I caution you, because you're not going to like the big red mark you get on your face. But maybe I might write about that sometime, because, you know, when you've got a skin cancer right at the tip of your nose, there's no way that people don't see it. Unless I put a body paper back on my head, a big Band-Aid.
2: You could go back to wearing a mask, you know, for COVID.
1: That's true. Just about cover that. It would. But, you know, you get to be a certain age and it doesn't quite bother you as much as when you were 16 going to the prom and you had a pimple on your nose. That was like the worst thing ever. You could find a lot of jokes about that, about high school.
2: Yeah, it's an awkward time for everybody.
1: Yeah. Well, let's hear some more of your work. What do you like to write? Read.
2: But I share the short story. It's a nonfiction piece. I got this one published. A lot of people really resonated with this one. It's really short too, but it's a story. I could read that.
1: Yes.
2: Okay. Because this is called I Didn't Want My Last Conversation with My Dad to Be About Trump. And it starts by saying, there's no proper reaction when your mother tells you over the phone your father is dead, and how words hang in your throat as she explains through sobs he died in a tractor accident when the vehicle flipped and the rear tire ran over his head. He took his last breath in your mother's arms. So you booked the fastest flight from San Diego to Pittsburgh. Your suitcase packed with clothes still on hangers that you ripped out of the closet. With no time for a shower or to brush your teeth, you hop in an Uber and race to the airport. Once in the terminal, you rush to the nearest bar and order the strongest drink they can offer. You ask for two of them. Moments later, in the middle of the airport, you cry into a Long Island iced tea, and it's the first chance you've had to process everything. I knew my father had a short amount of time left in this world. He averaged 40 to 70 pounds overweight most of his life. In his late 70s, he had a plethora of health issues from diabetes to a time bomb heart. I'd expected this call for decades, but I could have never predicted he'd die so tragically. My dad served 21 years in the military, and moving 3 to 5 years to different states and countries instilled strong familial bonds. Family was the only constant. Perhaps military families grant each other more tolerance and grace than others. When I would visit my parents for Christmas, the roasting began, my father's favorite activity, making fun of me and criticizing everything in my life. My father was hard on me, but I'm a seasoned stand-up comedian with relatively thick skin. My comic friends often torment each other over weight, appearance, and life choices. It's how we greet each other, and it's a form of endearment. My father, not a comedian, had brilliant timing, a talent for humor, and I was his favorite punchline. Most of the banter pivoted back and forth, sometimes malicious, but I could endure this, most of it. The most challenging part was getting chastised for my political affiliation. Coming from the military, my parents are deeply conservative, and I'm a far-left liberal. One of my most belittling moments in the Trump era happened when I sat at the end of a kitchen table and my family berated me for how Hillary Clinton handled Benghazi, as if I were solely responsible for the entire debacle. Traveling to Pittsburgh in the dead of winter proved burdensome enough, especially coming from the warm San Diego coastline, but getting ridiculed for my political affiliation became unbearable. So my parents and I made a pact. No talking about politics when we were together. We didn't shake hands or make blood promises. No, we made a verbal agreement and stuck to it. Sure, sometimes we'd slip into political discourse, but those conversations always ended with, "But we're not talking about politics." Over the past decade, politics have roiled our relationships with friends, family, and neighbors. We shame each other over ideologies, and we allow the news to govern every moment of our lives. We often fail to see our basic commonalities and that we all have the same lungs, heart, and souls. It's human condition to feel anger, fear, and confusion. We all share these emotions. And the only people profiting from this, besides politicians, are social media tycoons like Zuckerberg and Musk, who gain fortunes from our disharmony. My family is ride or die. No politician has ever met me halfway. No senator has ever cared about me. No congressman has ever braved a blizzard to pick me up from the airport. No president has ever loved me. No one I've ever voted for has ever spent hours in the kitchen preparing a savory Christmas dinner for my relatives. Politics matter, yes, but so do people. The last day I spent with my dad occurred on a freezing afternoon in January 2025. My parents and I drove down treacherous roads to visit the Frank Lloyd Wright's Falling Water. With bl blinding snowfall and temperatures in the 20s, we had the landscape to ourselves. My mother and I headed down a pathway. My father, on two bad knees, struggled to keep up. Glancing behind me, I slowed down and grabbed his hand. My dad had no appreciation for art or architecture, and he hated cold weather, but he wanted to spend time with me before I headed back to California. In the last photo I took of my father, he's standing beside my mother in a white forest. Falling water emerges through trees in the background. My father's ruddy face wrapped in my mother's scarf brings out his Polish roots. It's not my best picture. The contrast is off. It's not properly centered, but the imperfections represent us. My final day with my dad involved no conversations about Trump. The afternoon centered on the present moment and the space between us, filled with the sound of our footsteps crunching in the snow, lighthearted laughter, and pure love.
1: Oh, I'm glad that had a happy ending. Wow. Yeah, I can just hear her.
2: Filled with the sound of our footsteps crunching in the snow, lighthearted laughter, and pure love.
1: Oh, I'm glad that had a happy ending.
2: Yeah.
1: Wow. Yeah, I can just hear her.

0: Everything, because so many topics fall under racism and violence and misunderstandings. Sometimes I wonder, and I saw this once. I used to work with foster children, and sometimes kids with just the worst possible living conditions, no matter where, what kind of loving family they might have been fostered by, there was this pull to go back to mother and father, you know, even if it was, if they were homeless, you know. What is that human need for us to cling to our parents, even when we disagree with them, even when sometimes they're hard to love? It's just, sometimes it's just a mystery to me.
1: Yeah.
0: All that comes to mind is the statement, love conquers all, you know, because, but there is that pull, there is that need to be accepted and to care for our loved ones, even when they may have been really cruel to us. It's a rhetorical question, but if you have any comments about it.
1: Yeah, I mean, our parents are this powerful magnetic force in most of our lives. You know, we spend a lot of time with them. We spend, the majority of our lives with these people. You know, maybe not the majority. I'm so terrible at math, but we spend a good portion of our lives with these people, and they shape who we are and our beliefs. And and like I said in the story, I think it might even be stronger for military families because you're moving constantly and, you know, you make friends and then you lose friends and you make friends and you lose friends. So family is even sticks with you even more, I think, when you're in that environment.
0: Yeah, that's a very well-crafted story.
1: Thank you.
0: Thank you for that. I don't know if you have siblings or your mom. Have you ever zeroed in on them as the focus of a poem or a story?
1: I've written a poem about my mother. I have two sisters. I haven't written things about them. But we're all close. We're all very close.
0: Yeah, we'd be lost without our families, really, even if they frustrate us sometimes.
1: Yeah, and with everything that happened last year, I think it really pulled our family together more.
0: Yeah, that shared experience. I'm really,
1: Right.
0: that's what good writing is, when people are engaged in what a person is writing or reading or performing. We all want to see that that's a little bit connected with something in ourselves too. Read us some more of your poetry, please, Brendan. This is KNSJ 89.1 FM, Social Justice Radio. This is all volunteer run radio, and you're listening to The Electric Picnic, a show about poetry, prose, and spoken word. I'm Susan Taylor, your host, and my guest today is Brendan Pranowitz, comedian, photographer, musician, poet, short story writer. Is there a novel that you have that I'm forgetting about?
1: I've been working on a novel. It's getting closer and closer to being finished.
0: That takes real discipline.
1: This year, because I'm just coming back, and I just have some short stories I'm working on. And then once I get those down, then I want to get back to the working on the novel. But I wanted to baby step back into it.
0: What's your writing protocol? Do you write every day, and where and how?
1: I do write every day for the most part. I mean, sometimes I'll get in a rut, but for the most part, I do write every day. And I'm a kitchen table writer. I mean, I could write anywhere because I think over time you have to learn how to write anywhere. But my preference is at my kitchen table. I usually light a candle. I'm at a point, and I need some kind of sound, some type of things in the background. It could be a baseball game, it could be music. It's even a podcast sometimes. I just need something, yeah.
0: I don't always intend to have background, but I have NPR on in the morning, and then if I sit down and write something, and then I get some really interesting ideas. I mean, I won a contest for a poem about the moon jellyfish, and it was a story on NPR how they go in depth on something about this rare jellyfish that probably a lot of it happens to a lot of jellyfish, but the tentacles get broken off through turbulence in the water or some other type of accident, and then

0: The jellyfish recenters itself so that if it lost one of eight legs, the other seven sort of compensate. And it seemed like a metaphor for adaptation of all kinds of living things. But I heard it first on NPR.
1: Yeah, you have to cast a wide net to get ideas.
0: Yes, yeah. And do you use a laptop or are you writing with pencil and paper?
1: I write with a pen and notebook first, and then I'll put final drafts on the computer.
0: How much do you revise?
1: All I do is revise. Yeah, I write.
0: I resisted it for a while. Well, I was an English teacher, and I remember how students just hated, you know, but this is my final draft. And I said, no, I think you can make it better. And I resisted it too. But when I go back now, it's just glaring sometimes. How it's just too verbose or rambling. And it's fun to go back and see what you were thinking about and writing about, especially if it was quite a while ago.
1: Yeah, I try to get the foundation first. And then once I get the foundation done, then I'll go back and try to make it pretty. That's my method.
0: Uh-huh. That's a good one. Yeah.
1: Yeah.
0: So with your other disciplines, with music and photography, can you tell our listeners how those are connected for you?
1: Sure. Yeah. Somebody recently said I'm a multidisciplinary artist, and you know, being an Aquarius and a rebel, I hate that label. But I do like to create a lot of different art. They're all different. I think that. One thing that really resonates between all of them is they're all a lot of work. They're a lot of practice. There's a lot of craft to all of them. There's a lot of structure to all of them. And I think to be good at all of them, you really have to have presence. You really have to be present in those moments. Mm-hmm. And so I think photography is probably the art that you have to be the most present for. You have to be there. You have to be in those moments to capture those moments. And, you know, that can help with comedy, because when you're a comedian, you're having a conversation with people. It doesn't feel like it, but you are. They're not talking back, but you if you want to have a good conversation, you have to be present with people. So there are things that connect there. And then I think for stories, because you could turn a story into a song, I try to listen to the heartbeat for this story and see where the heart is, and that's what I go for. And sometimes it takes me a while to find it. I call it like putting a stethoscope on the story and just listening to it, and what does it need? So I do that with stories. And then what else was I gonna say? Something else. One thing, I think asking why can help too. If I'm working on even a joke or a song, I'll be like, why am I saying this? Like, why is this important? Why do we do these things? So I think asking those questions can really help you delve deeper into your subject matter. And then to choose which art form works best. If it's short, it's strong, then I'll make it a poem. And then if it has more layers and it's really character driven, then I'll turn it into a story or an essay. So I usually start there. And sometimes I might start with a poem and just flip it into a micro fiction or nonfiction piece. But I try to weigh the depth of it, you know, and the how far do I need to go with this?
0: Yeah.
1: I think Herman Melville was about time and space, you know, and how those relate to art and the story. And I think those are the two big questions you have to ask yourself before you really get into something. What is a time? What is a space?
0: Thank you for that. I like to think that there are that there are people listening to the show and people who maybe have not written or don't feel confident. And so I've gotten many answers about that, about, you know, how to get it down on paper. But what you said, follow the heartbeat, that's a beautiful phrase right in itself. Asking, why are you doing this? Why are you thinking this? These are These are points that I don't think that I have ever ever considered in that. So why are you doing poetry?
1: What's that?
0: Why are you doing poetry?
1: I've always loved poetry. I have a master's in in fiction, but I was always writing poetry. Yeah, I've been writing poetry since I was in high school, so it's just part of who I am. And sometimes it's a nice break from writing a story because you can just come back, write something simple, you know, and you feel good about it. And you're like, okay, now I'm going to get back to this, whatever I'm working on. So.
0: Yeah, it's a great feeling when something's completed. And I've said this many times on the show, especially when you get an ending that you think, you know, you didn't even see it coming and it seems to fit.
1: Yeah.
0: So have you turned some of your writing into song lyrics?
1: Usually what I do, I'm talking about method, is especially with songs and jokes, is I'll just write notes on my phone throughout the day of stuff I think is funny. And then once I have all this stuff on my phone, then I'll come home and I'll put it in a notebook, or I'll just sit at the end of the day. I'm like, what was funny about today? What were the funny things that happened? And then I'll look at it and I'll look what I have and I'll be like, what form should this take? If it has a lyrical quality, if it's a little bit longer, I might put it into a song.
0: Cool.
1: That's my song.
0: Did you jot down anything that was funny today?
1: I've been so busy today.
0: That's pretty funny.
1: Yeah. Today's been fast. It's been like one of those fast days. You know, I guess one thing is it's a full moon. You know, we're talking a lot about the moon today, and you know, I always say I'm going to meditate for, you know, so long and I only do half of it. So that's always kind of funny.
0: You're a natural. Great.
1: You try to meditate and you're trying to clear your mind, and then you're just thinking, man, I really want to drink some coffee. You know?
0: Well, my favorite people to interview are lunatics, so.
1: Well, you got one.
0: I had a strange experience today. I saw this little sparrow that just was kind of bouncing around. It came out of a flower pot low to the ground, and I thought, why was he even down that low? And then he kind of hopped off, and I looked at the calendar, and it was May 1st, and I thought, today is the day I'm not gonna talk about aging as a negative. You know, you get to a certain point, especially I noticed this with my parents' generation too, about once you go from 75 to 76, you're on the 80 side of your 70s. 80 sounds old. and instead of dwelling on that and thinking like, oh, because we get a lot of advertisements for cruise lines, because once we went on a cruise, now every cruise ship company seems to think we're ready for another cruise. And I keep putting it off. Well, let's wait in 2 years for our 25th anniversary. Let's wait. And then I start to think, no, you know, be prudent. You might not even feel that good in 2 more years. So do it now. And I thought, this is totally against the live in the present movement, philosophy that a lot of people have really internalized. And I try, but I don't, because, you know, it's true. It's another birthday. It's, you compare it with other people who may have passed at that age or even earlier. But I'm going to start forward just thinking, yes, this is the age I am. This is the day I'm in. And, you know, finding something good about it, or funny. I like the funny.
1: Yeah, the funny is good.
0: Yeah. I thought that was funny.
1: Laughter helps. Laughter can. The thing I like about laughter is it takes what's scary in your life, and you it's like you're laughing at the dragon. And once you learn to laugh at the dragon's not as powerful. There's something nice about that.
0: I think you could write a children's book about that.
1: Yeah.
0: Slaying the dragon with jokes.
1: Yeah, that's a great idea.
0: I think you'd be a good writer for a kid.
1: Thank you.
0: What do you do to just kind of decompress? Is writing part of that, or do you just try to do like what? Just watch TV, watch baseball, or something?
1: Writing is work. Writing is creating is work. And some people say, well, you just sit at home and you write all day. That must be, it's work. Writing songs takes energy. It's exhausting. So I consider it work, honestly. Which I do to decompress. I love to go to the gym. I love to work out. I take naps. I'm a professional napper.
0: What about cooking? You cook?
1: I do cook. Yeah, I do cook. I don't eat out that much. I cook a lot. I watch TV shows. I haven't been reading that much this year. I want to get back into that, but a lot of times I'll just come after I get home, from a show or something, I'll just watch a TV show and then go to bed. So
0: Have you tried audiobooks? That's how I get my house clean.
1: my
0: I cook, how I walk my dog.
1: mom is into audiobooks. I try to listen to them when I was driving. Like when I was going to college, I'd always have like audiobooks, but I haven't been doing it as much.
0: Yeah, you can go back to the classics too. I've found some really interesting things in Charles Dickens that I wouldn't sit down and read a 600-page Dickens book. I don't have that much patience, but if I'm walking around the block with my dog or doing some, deep cleaning in the house, it passes the time. And I mean, some great literature there.
1: Yes.
0: I'll learn something, but you don't have to just root yourself in a chair and try to focus on that.
1: Right. Yeah. I think if somebody had a camera of my life, they would say, what is going on? Because, like I used to listen to audiobooks, but now I like warm up my voice or I practice characters while I'm driving or I'll practice characters while I'm home or, I listen to all the late night TV shows to see hear their monologues, to hear the jokes they're doing. So I spend a lot of time doing that.
0: No shame. That's fine. That's fine. And there are, of course, good TV shows and bad TV shows. And there's one we were watching last night called Hacks, about an aging late night show comedian. And she's just kind of a hoot. And it's sort of silly, but it's very human because she's not all that successful, and she's got a great person writing for her. It's just fun.
1: Yeah, I like to go to the movies a lot too. I love going to the movies.
0: What have you seen lately that's good?
1: I haven't gone because the past couple of weeks and I've been really busy. I saw the Frankenstein movie.
0: Oh, I've been wanting to see that.
1: That was really good, and it had some great actors in it. I forget the name of the movie, but it should win some awards. The woman from Hamnet was in it.
0: Oh yeah,
1: One
0: Jessie
1: best
0: Buckley.
1: actress, she is incredible, and she was Lady Frankenstein in that, so she did an incredible job
0: I do
1: playing the
0: want to
1: lead
0: see.
1: in that.
0: Now that's a book I listened to driving to Los Angeles. I had to go in, I had to go into Santa Monica to meet some high school friends, and it took me all the way up to Los Angeles and back, but I got through it and it was fun. Yeah, there's so much humanity in that book, and young kids just don't realize, it's not just a monster, it's a monster that feels things. And what was the doctor doing playing around with people anyway, like that? To consider. We'd love to hear more of your stuff.
1: I know that the one that you guys heard about is I read this poem a long time ago. The person I was seeing, they had this cat, and this cat hated me. And so I wrote this poem, and I read it on Monday. I got it published last week. So everything well, this is an older piece, but everything I've read today is like new. It has all gotten published too. So those are nice things. But this is an older piece, and a lot of things I'm writing, like the book I'm writing is pretty sad, and I'm writing a whole collection of these really sad stories that have come back to something funny. This one captures like that side of me that I haven't been expressing other than in comedy. So this poem is called Boogie Gone Wild. Because before you left to work, your precious orange tabby, rubbed against your shins, purring his heart out, gazing at you. Yellow lollipop eyes begging you to stay. Take a day off, cuddle on the couch, soap operas and chicken noodle soup. Take that 9-to-5 cat nap. As you scrambled for the door and hustled into gridlock traffic, your thoughts remain home with your fluffy, tuna-loving cuddle monster, Mr. Orange Innocence. As soon as you scurried out that door, Boogie, your cat in shining armor, jumped on the computer surfing for kitty porn. I have to clarify. When I stumbled in, he wasn't embarrassed, ensconced in a chair, Cheshire grin. What's his fascination with kittens and bikinis? I don't know where he finds kittens and bikinis or who dresses kittens and bikinis and films them. The vet told me Boogie's vasectomy would slow down his sex drive. Our vet is full of crap. Afterward, your cat shredded my pajamas. He started howling. He sounded like a dying whale moaning for food. Our cat's stomach is like a trash compactor. I read on Wikipedia tapeworms reach 7 feet long. I think Boogie might have 7 tapeworms. Maybe he needs to visit the vet again. Boogie listened to death metal. Down Johnny Walker, pounded his paw, head banged violently, orange blur of rage. And then he urged me to start a mosh pit, but screamed like heck when I stepped on his tail. You might get another call from the neighbors. Boogie Boogie Two Shoes watched Jerry Springer reruns and stole my cell phone to booty call his felines. I told Boogie he needed to get his life together, prioritize. He told me, you don't know me, I do what I want. I have no idea how to explain my call history. I've never met a woman named Mittens or Snowball. I have Boogie Boogie Gumdrops doing bong hits. He'd hid his weed in the cat scratcher and his bong in the kitty litter box. He used toilet water to fill the bong. No wonder he's hungry and has gingivitis. Later, Boogie Boy watched a Dr. Phil special, electromagnetic shock therapy for destructive cats and teens. Boogie broke down crying, decided to make some changes, rehab, diet, nicotine patch, pay child support for his 45 kids, wipe his poopy paws before leaving the cat box. When the front door unlocked, Boogie tossed his joint under the couch, took a last swig of Johnny Walker, hung up on Princess Peaches. Your cat sprinted towards you. Boogie meowed for rescue in plangent cadences of SOS. You scooped him in your arms, then scanned the wasteland of our living room, the TV's buzzing speakers, Doritos in the carpet, Johnny Walker puddles, kittens in bikini screensaver. Boogie gazed at me, purring his heart out, Mr. Orange Innocence.
0: Your cat is twisted.
1: Yeah.
0: That is quite a random poem. Really fun.
1: Yeah, it's a random one.
0: Yeah, and you had me on the, I'm just going, I had to listen to every line from beginning to end. That's funny. Yeah, I'm not a cat person, but I've got a dog that, you know, I just stand up in the morning and when he stands on his back two legs, his paws reach just above my knees and he's like a two-year-old just wrapping around me like that. And I don't know if he's saying, let me out or take me with you or what, but it is pretty endearing. Animals have that way. Fabulous. Just one cat?
1: At one point, I had 3 cats. But this particular cat just did not like me. In my life, I've had a couple of cats that I've lived with. My mom had a cat that hated me because it was jealous because I was born and I got all the attention. And the cat didn't. And then I had this orange cat, and he did not like me at all. I would play music on my guitar and he would just meow really loud and go under the bed, like trying to get away from it.
0: Cats to me just seem, I don't know, what's the word I want to say? They just seem to be full of jealousy.
1: Yeah.
0: Compare that to dogs who can be very generous. At my vets, they have a sign up. Dogs are managers, but cats need staff.
1: And that's true. That's a great quote.
0: They're very high maintenance.
1: Yes.
0: That's fun. Do you often write about travels or nature? Do you get out much? Well, you say you stay in a lot, but you have to have some trees around you or something.
1: Yeah, I like to be in nature. I have written some poems about nature, yes. I have written some poems about travel too, and I do travel a lot. But a lot of times I take a lot of photos when I travel. That's like what I do. I don't write as much. I might take some notes in my phone about things I want to say later, but usually I'm just there in the moment, just trying to be with the people I'm be with and just appreciate those moments. So I don't really have, I don't know, I don't think I have any stories that I've written that are about travel, but I do have p some poems about places I've visited.
0: It occurs to me that travel and nature, which are wonderful in and of themselves, but when you're looking through the lens of a camera, or if you're looking at something in the natural landscape, with the intent to write a poem, that you really find yourself being very specific and noticing things that you might not have. You build the poem on what you saw in nature, but you see more in nature because you're going to write a poem about it or take a picture of it.
1: Yeah, right. It programs you.
0: That's very symbiotic. Yeah, very nice. What would you tell people who look at you and go, "Man, you're just getting published"?
1: Yeah,
0: And how, well, let's go back to that. How does that happen so easily? Do you have like a best friend publisher or something?
1: I just I've been doing this for a while, so sometimes I can call shots and say I know where I'm going to send this and I know who can take it. And sometimes it's frustrating when they don't take it when you specifically crafted it for them, but that's just the way it goes.
0: Somebody has it published in a book form or it's online or
1: Yeah, well, I get published in print and online. I get published. I would say I get rejected a lot too. I wrote this reason. I have 800. I've been rejected 800 times in the past since 2019. So, it's not. So my batting average is, under one. So there's that to think about too.
0: How does that feel to you when you're rejected? Because I had, and this is almost embarrassing, but I had a book published, printed, did the cover on Amazon, and they didn't even look at the book. I could have sent them blank pages, I think, because there were things that needed to be revised. There were misspellings in it, and I found that all I had to do was pay them my money and they sent me 250 copies of a paperback, and it's in Kindle form and hardback. And I didn't get that experience that you hear about artists, being rejected and really counting on the money coming in. So, Brandon, how does it feel when your work is rejected, and what do you do with that?
1: Usually it doesn't affect me too much because I'm used to it. But if I get like four or five rejections one day, that hurts.
0: Oh, yeah.
1: That hurts. But I just remind myself that, if you want to be an artist, you really have to take risks. And I just give myself credit for taking that risk. And I know it's like finding the home. You just need to find the right home for the piece. And sometimes it takes a while to find the right home.
0: I think my feeling would be like, who are you to reject me? I mean, you have to have a lot of respect for the person or company that's rejecting you, the publisher. It sounds like you accept it willingly, but do you sometimes feel like they don't really know what they're talking about?
1: I don't even go there. I don't try to figure out too much of that stuff. I just move on. I'm just like next. Yeah.
0: Oh, I'm sorry, 800. I don't think that sounds like an exaggeration, 800 rejections, but
1: Yeah.
0: I guess it's possible, yeah. And so, with this in mind, what would you say to fledgling writers? Now we put it out there, you might get rejected. It's hard work. You have to discipline yourself.
1: Yeah, I would say it's not that you might you're going to get rejected, and you're probably going to get rejected a lot, and you're going to have to endure that, and you're going to have to grow a thick skin and just be able to move past that. And it's nothing to take personal. It's nothing about you. It's just that your story didn't make it. It's competitive. And just because you didn't make it in this one camp doesn't mean you're a bad writer. It's not a reflection on you. And don't take it that way. And I would say if you want to write, it's competitive right now, and you gotta give it your best. You know, I would say the mistake a lot of people I think make is they write something and they don't really sit with it. They don't let it cook for a while. They just send it before the seasoning's kicked in, and then they get rejected and they take it personal. Like, I'm never gonna do this, but I think you really have to edit, you have to revise, you have to spend time with your work, and you have to polish it and make it as good as you can, because you're going to be competing with a lot of really good writers.
0: Yeah, thank you for that. I find too a lot of tools. I told you I get word of the day daily and internet emails, poem a day, Poetry Society from poems.org, and they give me inspiration to. I think, yeah, the exposure. And there was a poet, a current poet. I think he lives in the Middle East, that he sounded a little bit haughty, but I thought maybe it's a good attitude. He wrote something about, I don't owe anybody anything in my poetry, and my audience doesn't owe me anything. So he's just kind of like putting it out there and saying, you might really think this is great, you might not, whatever. I'm still going forward with it.
1: Yeah, right. So I don't feel like I don't f try not I don't think I feel haughty. I just try to stay humble and small,
0: Yeah.
1: and just know that I just got to keep going, and I don't need to internalize this.
0: Well, do people in the creative arts owe society anything? What place is there for the creatives?
1: You know that there's so many answers to that question. We do the most important work in the world. You know, we create, we motivate, we make the changes. We give the script to the people who are trying to change, who are leading the world, and they either choose to listen or not. But we've always, you know, we've been the backbone of culture. These artists for decades and centuries. So we do have a huge role in telling people what telling people what we're afraid of. And a lot of people, they don't know how to communicate that. So we become the spokesperson for those emotions.
0: Who would you point to as a creative mind that has made a change?
1: Yeah, sure. I mean, Martin Luther King, for sure. I mean, he had a poetic voice, a poetic rhythm to his speeches, brilliant speaker. He changed the world with his voice. Rachel Carson, who wrote Silent Spring, you know, wrote this book that changed the way we view insectus pesticides. So it could be in multiple genres or ways to change the world.
0: Well, you changed my world a little bit, Dean.
1: Well, thank you.
0: I'm gonna make sure my dog doesn't know the password to my computer so he can't go on dog porn.
1: Puppy porn.
0: I start to see pictures of dogs in bikinis.
1: Yeah.
0: Less. I like your sense of humor.
1: Thank you.
0: We have enough for some 2-3 minute piece of writing.
1: Why don't I read this one? This one's on rejection. And so, well, why don't I read this one?
0: All right. My Kleenex.
1: I'll read.
0: I start crying.
1: Yeah. This one's called On Rejection, and it goes, homeless stories and poems, sweat and runny ink, black stains. Rejection doesn't destroy, it gnashes like paper cuts chiseling into bone. So much doesn't depend on late night candlelight and dried up pens. So much depends on chance and circumstance, a heavy unknown. A blind poet howls, hurling darts at a board in a hurricane.
0: Wow. Paper cuts chiseling into bone. There's just a lot of sharp images in there.
1: Yeah, and
0: Just kind of feel like being stabbed, to be real.
1: yeah, small stabs. I think we just forget how competitive this is. You submit a poem and you're competing with 300 other poets. You know, you're not the we think we're the only poet they're looking at, but you know
0: But you've won quite a few awards, so you have to, you can be the Aquarius and balance but you can, the water. You've got some good stuff, some bad stuff, some heralded writing and some rejected writing. So
1: Yeah.
0: somehow I'm picturing a closet where you've got all the summer clothes pushed to one side and all the cold weather clothes. And are they going to cross over?
1: Yeah. You never know. Yeah, I just
0: Do you work as an editor too? Have you been on the rejector side of it?
1: Yeah, I have been. I was a editor for Writers Inc. Anthology this year, and I've worked on other stuff too. I've been a reader and things like that, and I've taught creative writing too. And so, and I always tell people, just because you didn't get in this anthology doesn't mean you're not a good writer. It's just that we didn't pick your piece.
0: It's a thrill to be in there. I'm in there this year, and thanks for not cutting me. You
1: You
0: were editing it.
1: made the cut.
0: That was a travel poem this year about India. But I wish we had longer. Maybe you can come on the show again and tell us more about Appalachia because I was in Vermont once and we saw a sign leading to the Appalachian Trail and we didn't go on it. We were just heading up to Maine, but it has that lure to it, that I bet you would have a lot of interesting things to say about that.
1: Yeah, I lived there. My parents lived there, so it's a part of me.
0: Well, now you're part of San Diego, and we're grateful for
1: Okay.
0: that. Thank you so much
1: Yeah.
0: for the show. And what have you got coming up next? Any open mics?
1: I'm on a couple shows. I'm on a show on Wednesday and Saturday, and I'm doing a big photo shoot for something called Project Event. These kids come up with these cool scientific inventions, so I'll be busy with that this weekend. So,
0: Good. All right. Well,
1: yeah.
0: have a good weekend and thank you once again. My guest
1: Thank you. Thank
0: Brendan.
1: you for having me on the show.
0: You're
1: Appreciate
0: welcome.
1: you.
0: It's a pleasure. My guest today is Brendan Pranowitz, very multimedia type of guy. He writes jokes, he writes songs, he writes memoir, nonfiction, short stories, working on a novel. And he's right here local in San Diego when he is not on the go. So catch him if you can and try to find his publications. This is KNSJ 89.1 FM. This is the Electric Picnic. I'm Susan Taylor, your host. Back from the Sonoran Desert, was there a couple of weeks ago and really was impressed with the saguaro cacti. They are the force of the foothills in outside of Tucson. Instead of seeing the pine trees, you're seeing these multi-armed giant plants. And I kept thinking about them and wanting to write a poem for them about them. And then in my word of the day email one day, the word turgid came up. And I thought, that's the key to this. So this is kind of a kooky poem, dating myself with the word kooky. It's called Turgid in Oz. The prescient Internet sends me words. Some I can figure out, others graze inside my head, like so many lost sheep, bleeding at my memory. Yesterday, the clues were swollen or stiff with liquid, a plant stem that drank too much at a party, or a professor bombasting her way through a lecture on contemporary American adjectives. Quite specific, turgid. I dozed off, recalcitrant. A recent word of the day. No, this was an opportunity. I decided to use turgid in a poem. Say it out loud. Definition one, heavy, swollen, bloated. Perfect for the homage I've been wanting to craft about saguaros in the Sonoran Desert. Saguaro forests stand sentry on the Tucson foothills, armed with spiky thorns and three, four, five appendages that point in all directions, like signposts to the Emerald City. The largest reach 12 feet, sturdy, their turgid trunks inviting personification. Miss S, bursting with stored water, talks down to the ocotillo, hangs copperheads around her neck. Definition two, bombastic, pompous. She is the uppity professor in night classes, teaches elocution, but knows nothing. She claims to be a wizard, all-seeing, but she's merely a brainless scarecrow, a lion lacking courage, a tin man without a heart. Her home is just outside of Tucson, but she wants to live in Kansas. There's no place like home. The arid scorch, the monsoon roar, Sonoran desert saharas. And that was my inspiration from Arizona. Another poem I'd like to read is something about my mother. My mother passed a while back, and I was in a writing group online, and it was prompt 172 about, and this was the prompt, to lean against uncertainty. I try, but I can't lean against uncertainty. It's too unstable. The safe thing is to retract from uncertainty, hold it about 20 feet away, because when the diagnosis is made, the distance from here to there will shorten depending on my willingness to accept the treatment. Treatment, never a cure. Perhaps this is how Mother decided to live then, with lung and then brain cancer. I remember how the nurses complimented my mother on her cute earrings and her cheery attitude as they prepared her for the many days of radiation. She put on her little helmet, as she called it, and held her arms close to her sides as her small body slid into the tube. It was a morning out for Mom, a reason to eat yogurt first thing and get dressed. She introduced me, her oldest daughter, from San Diego. I'd left school for 10 days to drive her to the center, dutifully leaving lesson plans for a substitute teacher. When I returned to my classes, I had no heart for teaching novels or poetry. A week later, my sister called from Eisenhower Hospital. I returned to the Coachella Valley, too late by an hour to say goodbye. Her ashes in a niche on the same wall as Dinah Shore. I stop and chat. That's for you, Mom. And this is a wrap on the Electric Picnic today. Thank you, everybody, for coming. Take some snacks and drinks home with you, and we will see you again next week at 89.1 FM. The Electric Picnic, a show about poetry, prose, and spoken word. Goodbye.
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6: Broadcasting from the Hip Hop Weekly Studios, I'd like to welcome you to another episode of Civic Cypher, where our mission is to foster allyship, empathy, and understanding. Big shout out to my man Q Ward, who has taken the day off today, but I'm still in the saddle. I go by the name Ramses Ja, and we are going to have some fun today. We have a special guest that is joining us, and we are going to talk about something that affects everybody's life, and that is money. It is the most important deity, and it is inescapable. Death and taxes, as it were. So without further ado, let's get right into it with today's guest. Dr. Willie Jolly is a man on a mission. He is a Hall of Fame speaker, singer, best-selling author, and popular media personality. In January 2023, he received the Joseph R. Biden Presidential Lifetime Achievement Award. In July 2023, he was the recipient of the National Speakers Association's highest and most cherished award, the Cabot. Dr. Willie Jolly is the author of several international best-selling books, including It Only Takes a Minute to Change Your Life, A Setback is a Setup for a Comeback, Turn Setbacks into Greenbacks, and an attitude of excellence and contributing author of Chicken Soup for the Christian Soul. Dr. Jolly is co-author with his wife of 37 years, D. Taylor Jolly, let me get that right, of the popular marriage book, Make Love, Make Money, Make It Last, 10 Secrets to Shape a Great Marriage. I like that.
7: Yes.
6: Their TED Talk from the book entitled How to Never Argue Again in Marriage is a big hit for relationships globally. And today he brings his latest work, Rich is Good, Wealthy is Better. Dr. Willie Jolly, welcome to the show.
7: Well, I have only just a minute, only 60 seconds in it. Forced upon me, can't refuse it. I didn't seek it. I did not choose it, but it's up to me to use it. I must suffer if I lose it, give account if I abuse it. Just a tiny little minute, but our eternities are wrapped up in it. So I'm grateful for this minute, this moment, this opportunity to be on with you.
6: I like that.
7: All right.
6: Thank you, Dr. Jolly.
7: All right.
6: You pour some life into me.
7: Come on now. That's good. We're going to have a great time. I want to thank you for making and taking time to share me and this message with your listeners, your viewers, and your community, your world. And I'm grateful for it.
6: Yeah. No, I appreciate that, too. One of the things that we don't get to do enough that is critically important is have conversations like the one we're about to have, where people give people the tools to master their finances for better or worse.
7: Yes.
6: This is capitalism. This is the name of the game.
7: Yeah.
6: And mastering that apparatus will allow us to change it. You cannot change it when you're being crushed by it. You
7: That's
6: can master
7: right.
6: it and then change it. If you,
7: I think anybody who wants to, one, control their destiny, to impact their legacy, because with this conversation is going to help anybody who wants to, one, discover what wealth is and how it is profoundly different from rich, and how most people don't know the difference. Second, anybody who wants to empower their children, their grandchildren, or their relatives to make and take full advantage of their hard work to create a legacy or a nest egg, then they're going to want to tune into this. This is could literally be a conversation that changes your grandchildren's grandchildren.
6: I love that. I love that. So I've given a little bit of your background.
7: Yes.
6: That presidential lifetime, that is some heavy stuff.
7: Well,
6: but,
7: thank you.
6: You could tell your story a lot better. And then let me be very fair.
7: Yeah.
6: I had to kind of whittle that down. and it all reads just like that. Your whole entire bio. You're such an impressive person who's lived such an impressive life. But for our listeners who might just be coming to this conversation, talk a little bit about, you know, yourself, your background.
7: Yes.
6: And what makes you the expert that we are listening to today?
7: Well, I think what is important for people to know is that I am them. Okay, so many people might say, well, this guy has won all the awards. He has best-selling books. He's been a noted radio personality. How does he relate to me? Well, I'm a guy who was a nightclub singer for many years. Everybody who's listening, by the way, has heard my voice many times over the years. I was a nightclub singer, but I made a significant amount of my revenue singing jingles.
6: Okay.
7: I was a jingle singer that sang jingles for Pizza Hut and Making It Great.
6: Really?
7: We work well together. News 4 and you. BET. Black Entertainment TV. So I sang jingles during the day, but I made the majority, now it was significant amount from jingles, but I made the majority of my revenues singing in nightclubs in Washington, D.C., Atlantic City, won the award in D.C. where I live as the best jazz singer, best entertainer, best performer, and was making a living, enjoying life and doing great. Had a new sports car, had bought a new home, just enjoying life. But then I had a setback.
8: Okay.
7: And I always like to ask people, how many of you have ever had a setback? How many have had a personal setback? All right. How many have had a professional setback? How many have had a financial setback? How many have had a relationship setback? How many of y'all got children? Anybody got teenagers? Oh, yeah. You know what a setback means. Well, I had a setback. I went into the nightclub one night and the club manager said, well, talk to you after tonight's show. I told the guys in the band, we've been selling out for months. We got standing room only audiences. We've won all the awards. We're finally going to get our raise. I walked into the manager's office and he said, you know, we love you. I said, thank you. We made a lot of money since you've been here. I said, thank you. He said, you know, you are just fantastic. I said, thank you. He said, that's why it's hard for me to tell you what I got to tell you.
8: Oh, no.
7: The owners of the club have decided to get a better return on investment. And the only way to do that with a full nightclub is to lower the costs. And the band, the live entertainment is the highest cost we have. And there's something new going around America that's filling up nightclubs that's a lot cheaper than live entertainment. It's called karaoke. I said, what?
8: Wow.
7: He said, karaoke. And this is the start of the karaoke craze. Okay. No one had ever heard that word before. What is karaoke? It's recorded music where people sing to this track and it's filling up nightclubs. People are lining up for this, standing in line for hours. And we're going to give that a shot for a while. I said, but what about my bills? And I learned that night, no one cares about your bills, but you and the people you owe.
8: That's right.
7: Am I right about it?
8: In radio.
7: Yeah, you know, that's right. And I was devastated because I'd worked so hard to build this nightclub from nothing into the number one night spot. I'd sent out my own flyers, my own postcards. I'd done radio and television interviews. I'd worked hard, but yet I was like everybody else. I got fired. Downsize, right size, you can call it whatever you want. Yeah. But at the end of the day, I got fired. Yeah. And I was devastated because I didn't know what I was going to do next. This was the height or the top of the food chain in nightclubs. Yeah. I didn't want to go back to the $100 a night nightclub.
8: Sure.
7: What am I going to do? And I was depressed. I was almost despondent. But a friend of mine gave me a motivational cassette tape. Yeah. And a book. The book was entitled Think and Grow Rich.
8: Mm.
7: Now, I had never read a book from cover to cover in my life. I was the guy who only read the sports pages.
8: Yeah.
7: I never read a book. And by the way, I was the guy in high school who was the half of the class that made the top half possible.
8: Okay.
7: I was not a good student.
8: Okay.
7: So I wasn't a reader and I wasn't academic. But I read this book, Thinking We're Rich. And in the book, there's a premise that throughout the book that says, wherever there's an adversity, at that same point, there's the seed of great opportunity. And I kept thinking about that. So first I read the book. Then I listened to this audio motivational cassette. I had never heard a motivational message in my life. And this guy said, in 5 years, you'll be the same person today as you are. In 5 years, you'll be the same person as you are today, except for two things. The people you meet who inspire you and the books you read that empower you. What? The people you meet who inspire you and the books you read that empower you. And I started reading books. I read Think and Grow Rich. Then I read The Power of Positive Thinking. Then I read The Magic of Thinking Big. Then I read The Richest Man in Babylon.
8: Mm.
7: And I just read one book after another. I started going to seminars and getting more motivation and self-development and self-help in my brain. And I kept in mind that premise. Wherever there's an adversity, at the same point, there's a seed of great opportunity. I took a job while I was trying to figure out what I was going to do with the rest of my life with the Washington, D.C. public school system as a drug prevention coordinator. And it was during the height of the crack cocaine epidemic in D.C.
8: Okay.
7: And I started as part of my job giving little speeches to kids about staying away from drugs. And it was during that time that I discovered what I was born to do, a gift I didn't know I had, to speak. And from the little kids, the teachers would invite me to their teachers group. And then someone there would invite me to their church. And then someone in the church would come up and say, I work for this company, that company, this government agency. We love your energy. Would you come speak for us? And I kept speaking. And one day, Ramses, I was in a little teeny weeny hotel room, only about 12 people in the room. And I was speaking and I was on fire. And down the hallway that night, there was going to be a big motivational rally in the ballroom. And one of the speakers from that night's rally was walking by my room and my door was open in my doorway to the hallway. And he stood outside and listened to my message. He was going to do his sound check. His name was Les Brown, the great motivational speaker. And when I finished, he came in and said, young man, I loved what I just heard. And I'm looking for someone to be an opening act for a new tour I'm launching. And you speak and you sing. And that's what I've been looking for. Someone who does both. The tour is entitled the Music and Motivation Dream Team Tour. Are you interested? I said, I think so.
8: Yeah.
7: And shortly thereafter, we kicked off the Music and Motivation Dream Team Tour, which featured Les Brown, Billy Preston, the great organist, mm-hmm. Gladys Knight.
8: How about that?
7: And a little guy from Washington, D.C.
8: Go ahead.
7: Me. Because of Les and Gladys, they introduced me to radio people. I got a little radio show, and it got popular and got syndicated, and it led to XM. And I'm honored that now I have the number one self-help show in America on Sirius XM.
8: Yeah, I read that. Yeah.
7: The Willie Jolly Wealthy Way show on Sirius XM channel 141 airs on Saturdays at 4 o'clock and re-airs Tuesdays and Thursdays at 6 p.m., both Eastern time, channel 141, which led to iHeart Radio, give me a podcast and all of that. And then that led to me being syndicated. And one day a book publisher heard me on the radio. Called my office and said, I loved your ideas. Have you ever thought about writing a book? I said, no, I never thought about it. He said, let me make you an offer. I said, I just think I thought about it. Yeah. I'm going to write a book. I like that kind of money. And so I wrote a book called It Only Takes a Minute to Change Your Life.
8: Okay.
7: That became a national bestseller. Then I wrote a book called A Setback is a Setup for a Comeback.
8: Yeah.
7: Came a global bestseller, and then turned setbacks into greenbacks, then an attitude of excellence, then chicken soup for the Christian soul, and then a book I wrote with my bride called Make Love, Make Money, Make It Last. We are newlyweds, by the way, Ramses. June of this year, we'll be married 41 years.
8: I like
7: that. How you say you're a newlywed? Because I still got the five for her. That's how we've been married. And I told her one day, I said, if you leave me, I'm coming with you. Anyway, so I wrote the book, that book. And then things started exploding. And I got named one of the top five speakers in the world by Toastmasters. I was inducted into Speaker Hall of Fame in 2005. And then in 2013, I was named a legend of the speaking industry. 2023, I was given the highest award in the speaking industry, the Cavett Award, which is like the Heisman or the Oscar. Mm-hmm. And I'm the first African-American man to get that award. And then award after award, the Titan, John Hope Bryant, gave me, Les Brown, and George Frazier the Titans of Speakers Award in 2025. And it all happened, Ramses, because I got fired, replaced by a karaoke machine, had a setback. And I'm speaking to all the people who are listening who might have gone through what I call the devastating D's of life. You might have been downsized. You might have been gone through a divorce. You might have had a diagnosis. You might have contracted a disease. You might have had a disaster. You might have lost or had the death of a loved one. I don't know which one it is, but everybody has had some setback in their life. And my book, A Setback Set Up for a Comeback, is a book that helps people turn their setbacks into comebacks. So in the book, I talk about the lessons I learned. My story is only the first couple pages. But in the book, I interview people who had massive setbacks like Lee Iacocca, John Travolta, Les Brown, Wally Famous Amos, Vanessa Williams, one person after another. But the ones that changed my life were the people who were not famous. Like the young man I interviewed had a small business, had a setback, went bankrupt, lost his house, lost his car, But he came back, built a company called Daymark, one of the biggest merchandising companies in the country, $240 million a year company. Or how about the ninth grade math teacher who went in for her checkup and was told she had terminal breast cancer, given 6 months to live? She said, I can't die now. I got too many children to teach. They said, ma'am, you got 6 months. Go and get your affairs in order. She sat there for a few more minutes, gathering her thoughts. Then she looked at doctors in the eye and said, I just made up my mind. I'm going to live for at least 25 more years because I got too much to do. But that lady lived for 32 more years.
8: Okay.
7: When she died, I eulogized her. And she said something in my interview, when I interviewed her for the book, A Setback Set Her for a Comeback, that changed my life. She said, I'm going to live for at least 25 more years because I got too much to do. But that lady lived for 32 more years.
8: Okay.
7: When she died, I eulogized her. And she said something when I interviewed her for the book, A Setback Set Her for a Comeback, that changed my life. She said, tell the people in your book, I might have cancer.

0: want to give it a lady who was going up the corporate ladder, struggling to get up the ladder, and got almost up to the top, and they told her, "You're too old. We don't need you anymore." But she came back and bought the company. You're going to have setbacks in life. So this book, A Setback Set Up for a Comeback, transforms your thinking to say, this setback is not the end of my story. It's a bend in my story. And the only ones who fail are those who stop changing, bending. But the new book is, how do you turn your setbacks into great financial comebacks? The book is entitled Rich is Good, Wealthy is Better. And it's the result of my 20 years of XM, interviewing the likes of Bill Marriott, David Rubenstein, Damon John, John Hope Bryant, Ted Leonsis, Bob Johnson, Sheila Johnson, David Stewart, the wealthiest black man in America, one billionaire, multimillionaire after another for 20 years. And one day, 4 or 5 years ago, 16 years into hosting the Wealthy Way show, 16 years into that show, one day the proverbial light bulb went off above my head and I said, oh, I finally get what Bob Johnson was trying to say to me when he told me the key was to make money while you're in bed. And when he said it, I said, what in the world is Bob talking about? You can't make no money in your bed. You know, I was a motivational speaker telling people, get up and grind, stay up late, don't stay in that bed. You can't make no money in bed. And yet this man says, my goal is to make money in bed. I said, how do you do that? I don't understand. My mind was of not the, I was not of the consciousness to get what he was saying. I couldn't fathom, comprehend, because I wasn't ready. But that day when that light bulb went off, it hit me. Now I get it. The profound difference between being rich and being wealthy. And I said to myself, Willie Jolly, you are the only one who didn't get it. Everybody else gets it. You're just the slow one. So I said, I guess I missed a memo. So as I went around the country speaking for corporations and conventions and events around the country, I'd ask people, what is rich to you? I do my own little survey. And the number one answer was always $1 million.
1: Sure, I bet.
0: You got $1 million, you rich. Okay, cool. So if rich is $1 million, then what's wealthy? And they'll stop. They'll think, they'll look, they'll ponder, they'll look up in the air, and they'll say, I guess it's 5 million.
1: Wow.
0: 10 million, a billion. That's when I knew they didn't know either. Yeah. Most people didn't know what the difference was. So now that I got this theory in my brain with the difference between being rich and wealthy, I go back to the Bob Johnsons, Sheila Johnsons, Ted Leonsis, the David Rubensteins, and I'd call them and say, let me ask you a question. Here's my theory. Am I right? Oh, yeah, you're right. Mm. You're absolutely right. And most people don't know it. It's like a secret. I said, well, really? In fact, Willie, you write books. You do television and radio. You got the platform. Write a book. Tell people the difference, particularly in our community, because they need to know. So that's what I did. And for the last couple of years, I've been doing the research, writing the book. The book is called Rich is Good, Wealthy is Better. And let me tell everybody for the record, this book didn't come from me. It came through me. And I am not a financial planner. I'm not a financial advisor, but I'm a real good listener.
1: Okay.
0: And I've listened really well. The difference between being rich and wealthy.
1: Okay, hey, look, I'll take that.
0: Come on, somebody.
1: Pour it into me.
0: Are you ready?
1: Yes, I'm ready. Okay, so let's bring our listeners
0: in
1: a little bit further along.
0: Yes.
1: Okay. One of the things that our listeners have noticed, things we've covered on the show, is how black, brown, historically marginalized people have consistently throughout history been left behind
0: yep.

0: intentionally,
1: yep,
0: or because of a lack of knowledge.
1: My people are destroyed by a lack of knowledge.
0: There it is.
1: Okay.
0: There it is. But in either case, further disenfranchised.
1: Right.
0: This current administration, one such example,
1: exactly,
0: would be, you know, the crypto stuff that mm-hmm. took place at the beginning. And this administration talking about the stock market and these wild swings in this prediction investment market, that sort mm-hmm. of thing, where, you know, it kind of takes a little bit of capital to even play in those games. And as a result of that, and perhaps a lack of knowledge that we just mm-hmm. talked about, Black people are underrepresented in those specific methods of getting to at least some money. Now, right. The reason I say this is because when Black people are left out of these sorts of conversations, historically, over and over again, if your granddaddy was broke,
1: that's right,
0: and your daddy was broke,
1: yep,
0: and you're broke,
1: yep,
0: you might start to think this is a natural state of being. But I think people like you, mm-hmm. you mentioned Bob Johnson, mm-hmm. you mentioned John Hope Bryant,
1: right?
0: These people have contributed to, I believe, a very significant mental shift.
1: Yes,
0: that is, and it's critically important right now because so much wealth is being created and it's so much easier to access. But I think the fundamental thing that it requires, to your point, is a shift in how people think about wealth.
1: Yes.
0: So yeah. That is part of the reason why I am so excited and so welcoming of this conversation. Now,
1: yes,
0: let's talk about this book.
1: Yes.
0: First off, everyone needs a copy.
1: Oh, before we go, I want to give you one more,
0: please,
1: data point.
0: Okay, go ahead.
1: What you just said about the political impact on our community.
0: Mm-hmm.
1: I live in Washington, D.C. A huge swath of Black people were ceremoniously dismissed during the Doge.
0: Yes,
1: experience.
0: Yes. Black women.
1: Most Black women.
0: Yep. Mm-hmm.
1: Completely wiped out.
0: Mm-hmm.
1: And that can have a significant impact. But that is why this book is going to be so profound.
0: Okay. Good.
1: Okay. So good. I just want to make sure we address them. I felt so overwhelmed when so many Black women, and I live in D.C., and D.C. had the highest number of federal employees in America,
0: mm-hmm.
1: just gone.
0: Yep.
1: Okay, go ahead, please.
0: No, we covered that extensively,
1: yes,
0: because around here we advocate for, we protect Black women.
1: That's right.
0: On this show, and so those stories need to be told.
1: That's
0: with
1: right.
0: The data, if I remember correctly, something in the, at least early reports that came back, had somewhere in the neighborhood of like upwards of 300,000.
1: That's right.
0: Black women.
1: That's right.
0: Lost their jobs.
1: And gone.
0: Historically speaking,
1: yep.
0: For Black people in general, government jobs represented access to the middle class.
1: That's exactly right.
0: And so eliminating that as an access point and the people that were kind of inhabiting that, we lost, there was a significant amount of wealth and income lost from
1: income Black, generation. Black. That's right. So, okay, correct.
0: All right, now, this book.
1: Yes.
0: Before we go any further, I want to make sure that people know where they can get this book.
1: Yes.
0: So one more time, any website, social media,
1: yeah,
0: we're gonna hit it again before we're done.
1: Right.
0: But let's plug it a few times.
1: Rich is good, wealthy is better.com.
0: Okay.
1: Rich is good, wealthy is better.com. Or simply go to winwithwillie.com.
0: Okay.
1: Winwithwillie, WILLIE.com, and you'll get access to the book. Audio book, digital book, all the above.
0: Okay.
1: Yeah.
0: Now, you kind of talked around it.
1: Yes.
0: But I want to speak to it directly.
1: Yes.
0: There are some people that might be in that mindset. They hear two people talking about money. They ain't got no money.
1: Yep.
0: I just don't make enough money to invest. I don't, like, what is that? What does that mean to me? I'm
1: yep.
0: late on bills, right?
1: Yeah.
0: First off, talk about who you wrote this book for.
1: Yes.
0: And if indeed those type of people that think that way, look, I got to get my kids later. This is great. I'm happy for you. But if indeed you wrote the book for those type of people that their brain immediately goes there, they get defensive and is a great way to kind of
1: right.
0: explain it. Talk to them, bring them in, why this book is important for them, why this way of thinking is important for
1: yes.
0: them. Yes. And how they can get from that way of thinking to where we want them, which is to say, hey, this is possible. Here are some actionable steps.
1: So I'm going to answer that question in a process.
0: Sure.
1: Okay. First, understand that most people, as I said, didn't understand, don't know the difference between being rich and wealthy. Mm-hmm. And I was one of them, one of those people. Okay. And I'm an educated man. I have an earned doctorate degree. Mm-hmm. Okay. But I didn't know. Rich is the result of money you earn from what you do, typically during the day. Wealthy is the money you generate from what you own while you're in bed sleep. Now, going to your question. Now, that's a long way to, what about people who say, huh, I'm just barely making money. I'm just barely making my rent. I got these kids. I got this stuff. I got no money. I can't own nothing. Not true. Not true. In the book, I have a whole chapter of people who were not high income earners, but who became wealthy. Okay. One of the greatest examples is Mary Ellen Pleasant, a domestic worker in the 1900s. She never earned more than $6,000 in her life cleaning people's homes. But she lived below her means. She invested the difference. Mm. And when she died, she had a net worth of $2.7 million. Okay. It is about a mindset. My book, as I said earlier, is not about financial advice. No, I'm not telling you what to invest in. I'm telling you that all wealth is built on three legs. First leg is income. You got to have income. And the more, the merrier. I tell a story about a young man who went to the fishing pier one day. An older gentleman was there with a fishing rod, and he had that fishing rod out in the water, and he was trying to catch fish. That young man like you, dynamic looking, comes out with a fishing rod and a brick. He put the fishing rod in the water, put the brick on the fishing rod, goes away. He comes right back with another one and another brick. He ends up doing that seven times, putting seven poles in the water and a brick. And when he see a little tug on that row, he look at all of them, he'd run to that one, pull a fish out. End of the day, the guy with one rod had one fish. The guy with seven had seven. Mm. The more poles in the water, the more money you can make. The more streams of income, the better. Okay, that's for income. Live below your means. And then two is invest. You can invest. In today's world, you get fractional investing. What kind of car are you driving? You driving a Ford, a Chevy? What kind of gas you use? You should own some of that stock. Where do you shop? Amazon, Walmart, whatever. You should own a little bit of that stock. You can buy a dollar's worth, $10 worth of a certain stock in fractional buying of shares. And then finally, you must income, invest, and insurance. You need to have insurance.
0: Okay.
1: You need to have life insurance. If you love your children, you need to have life insurance. Sure. You need health insurance. I know it's hard to get health insurance in today's world, but you got to have some, because if you get sick, you don't want to attack your nest egg that you're building to take care of that crisis. You need to have fire insurance, because fires happen. So one of the things I have had on my XM show, a guy who was building an entrepreneurial business, had a studio like this, had also, and had a fire. But he had real good fire insurance. The other thing he did, he said, go through your house. Everybody listen to this. You should do this with your phone. Put it on video and take a video of everything you have in your house. Everything. 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Every medicine, every Band-Aid, every bottle of alcohol, whatever you got, your toothbrush, everything. Take a picture of everything. If you have a fire, hopefully you won't. But if you do, you got a record
0: of everything,
1: of all the stuff. And if you got insurance, and the better the insurance, they have to replace everything. Anyway, so rich is good. Wealthy is better.
0: I love that.
1: All right.
0: I love that. All right. Well, stay tuned. We'll be back with more right after this.
2: 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I am still your host, Ramses Ja. Big shout out to Q Ward, who has taken the day off, but have no fear, because It is business as usual around here.
0: All right, back in the studio with the great Dr. Willie Jolly discussing his book, Rich is Good, Wealthy is Better. And where we left off, you were talking about folks with the mindset of maybe not thinking that investing is for them. They may not have enough money. It just doesn't enter into their consciousness. This is something that I think is prevalent among Black folks, because historically Black folks have been disenfranchised, not the only group, but certainly one of the main groups in this country's history. One of the things, and we've talked about him before, he's a friend of the show, he's been on the show many times, John Hope Bryant. One of the ideas that he espouses, in the same vein of Black Lives Matter, he says Black capitalists matter. One of the things that he looks to is remedying your own, like, credit score, you know, taking care of yourself. No one is coming to save you. This is something he said to me many times.
1: Many times.
0: To the listeners.
1: Yeah.
0: No one is coming to save you. Here are some tools that you can use to begin to save yourself, right?
1: Yes.
0: This way of thinking, indeed the way of thinking that you laid out prior to the break, I think is fundamental in bringing people to this conversation, because again, as we stated at the top of the show, in order to, like, I recognize that capitalism is imperfect.
1: Right.
0: I personally espouse a lot of, I think, what would be considered socialist principles. Indeed, some of the most successful countries in the world are capitalist countries with robust socialist models. However, for better or worse, we are in a capitalistic society, and the way that you make the most of it is by mastering it. If you master it, you can change it. If you don't master it, then you're crushed under the weight of it. That is simply the facts. Again, these are things that we've established with our listeners, with conversations with folks like John Hope Bryant, and now I think they're being reinforced with today's conversation. However, I think I know that for a person like you, there's certainly more to be said about that type of mindset that keeps people from really engaging.
1: Right.
0: And I think that this book speaks to that. So we want to talk about this. In the book, you talk about the five money mindset. So let's spend some time talking about that, just so that we can bring everybody to this conversation.
1: Yes. There are five money mindsets that we see in this country, and everybody fits in one.
0: Okay.
1: Now, where you fit, you'll hear when I tell them, that you can decide and say, okay, I fit in that one. And the goal of the book is to get everybody to raise their mindset and their level at least one data point. Okay, five money mindsets. The lowest mindset is the one-day mindset. Everybody knows of a place where they see a person on the street with a cardboard box saying, give me enough money, written on there, give me enough money for today.
0: For food, yeah.
1: And they repeat that every day. You see the same person in the same place every day.
0: Sure.
1: Because they have a one-day mindset.
0: Yeah.
1: I tell this story in the book about a guy when I was growing up who lived in our neighborhood. I was in a middle-class neighborhood. My mom was a school teacher. My dad was a newspaper man. And yet there was a guy in our neighborhood who grew up in the neighborhood but lived in a car. He liked the neighborhood. The homeless shelter was in a neighborhood he didn't like, so he decided to live in a car. If you gave him enough money to move out the car, he would stay in the car because he had a one-day mindset. He didn't have a bank account. He would work hard enough or do enough to get the money for that day. And then he repeated the next day. That's a one-day mindset. The next mindset is the 30-day mindset. That's people who are on fixed income, whether it's welfare, retirement, Social Security, but they live month to month. And at the end of the month, they are thinking about the money coming in the first of the month for next month. Then you get the one-year mindset. Sometimes we call that the middle class, that people say, did I make more money this year than last year? Did I get a cost of living raise this year? And they're gauging their life on year to year. Just give me a little bit better this year than I did last year. Then you get the decade-to-decade mindset. Typically, we'll see that with entertainers or athletes. A baseball player will get a 10-year contract with play baseball. And for 10 years, oh, man, $100 million contract for 10 years. And for 10 years, he's living a good life. He got 5 Bentleys, 4 Rolls Royces, and 2 Ferraris. He's living a good life. But if that contract is not restored or renewed, or he gets hurt, and he does not modify his lifestyle, he's going to be broke. That is why over 70% of professional athletes are broke 5 years after retirement, because they didn't modify their lifestyle. But finally, you get to the wealth mindset, which is the generation to generation to generation mindset. The Bible says that a good man leaves an inheritance for his children's children's great-grandchildren. So my goal with this book is to get each group to move up one point, one step. Now, it's too big a jump for the one-day guy to get to the wealth mindset overnight. But if I can get that one-day guy to get to the 30-day, and I get the 30-day people to get to the 1 year, and I get the 1 year to get to the 10-year, and I get those 10-year to get to the generation, then I've done my job.
0: Okay.
1: This book, that's its job. Let me tell you what this, two focus areas in this book, Ramses. The first is people who want to be wealthy and don't know how to get there. Read the book. It gives you all sorts of information from these 20 years of me interviewing people on XM who are billionaires who started with nothing. Almost, not almost, every billionaire I interviewed, every single solitary one started with very little. But they tell how they grew their billions. So that's first group. People who want to be wealthy but don't know how to get there. Second group, though, is where we get the largest number of sales. People are buying it in volume. Just the other day, a lady bought, she's 98 years old, and she bought 12 copies. One lady bought 30 copies. I've had a gentleman who bought 10 copies, 12 copies. All the people who've worked hard all their lives, sacrificed, scrimped, saved, lived below their means to create a nest egg, but they're concerned their children would not be able to maintain it. Well, as one man said to me, he said, after reading the book, Dr. Jolly, I bought 10 copies of your book because I got children and grandchildren. Because my biggest fear, my greatest fear is that my children will not treat my money like I treated it and will go through in months what it took me decades and decades and decades to grow. This is now the book that everybody must read, mandatory, before I put them in my will. Wow. So, those are the two groups that we focus on, and it's all about mindset. I was doing a book signing a couple of weeks ago. Lady came up to me after I told her about, you know, children who squander their parents' wealth. She said, "You know my son." I said, "I know your son. What's your son's name?" She said, "Oh, you don't know him by name, but you certainly called him out in your speech where you talked about the ones who keep coming every month a little short on their mortgage, or a little short on their rent, a little short on their car note, a little short on their credit card payment. That's my son. Oh, you called him out." Because I found that almost every parent who has more than one child has one who's just not good with money.
0: Yeah.
1: And this book is the answer to that. Rather than saying to them, "Look, you got to do this or that," just give them the book and say, I want your opinion about this book. Once they read this book, I'll give you a great story about the impact it has on people, children. My granddaughter is a very successful tech lady in Silicon Valley, 30 years old, over 100 grand a year. I'm so proud of her. She came to my birthday last fall. I gave her a copy of the book. I said, "Read the book." She read it on the plane. Then she called me about 2-3 weeks later, said, "I just finished reading your book for the second time, Pop. And it's motivating me." I mean, I'm really motivated. "And I'm about to tell you something, and you're not going to like it." I said, "What is that?" She said, "You know, I'm making over 100 grand. I said, "Yeah." "I live downtown San Jose in a nice luxury apartment, paying over 3 grand a month. I got a nice car. My friends and I have been going on excursions to Hawaii. We go. I'm up to my eyeballs in debt." I got to get this debt off of me now. If I want to be wealthy, I got to do something. So I decided, "Pop, I'm living my car for the next 3 months. I'm moving out of this apartment and I'm going to live in my car. I said, what? She said, yeah, yeah, I can live in my car. I could park at my office building. It's secure. I could go to the gym every morning and shower and then come to work. I can do that for 3 months, Pop. I said, no, baby. No, no, no. That's not safe. How about this thought? How about you move out of that 3,000 plus apartment? You get one half the price, maybe a little further out. You pay off your car. She said, car's paid off, Pop. I just didn't say it. But, and I said, you move out of that. And then you attack, you don't spend not a penny of that money. No trips, no nothing. And you attack Sal's credit cards. Pay those debts off. And then finally take full advantage of your 401k. She said, really? I said, yes. Well, 6 months have gone by. She's just about out of debt.
3: About that?
1: She's fully invested in her 401k.
0: And it's a mindset.
1: Yeah. Mindset. This book will motivate your children, will motivate your family members who don't understand why you are frugal, why you are not getting the new fancy car, why you are making your lunch, taking it to work, why you make your coffee at home, because you got goals.
3: Yeah.
1: Okay. So this is working. So the book is profoundly having an impact. One more thing. We talked about the five money mindsets. I think it's important to talk about the five types of wealth.
0: Okay. Let's talk about it.
1: Okay. Because there are five types of wealth most people don't realize, and they're critically important. Of course, financial wealth is the one we all are aware of. Money. Mm-hmm. But the most important wealth, folks, is health wealth.
0: I was going to say that, yeah.
1: What good is all the money if you can't enjoy it? It is reported that Steve Jobs said on his deathbed, I'd give all the billions away for more time. Just more time. Health wealth. My dear friend Les Brown, he said, and I wrote about it in the book, he said, the sick man has only one dream, to get well, while the healthy man has 1,000 dreams. Okay?
0: I think that's so important.
1: Isn't that important?
0: Yeah.
1: Okay, third wealth, relationship wealth. Hmm. Not just where you're going, but who's going with you, who's going to be with you at the end, and your network determines your net worth. Who do you know? And do they know you? And I always say, do for others before they need you to do for them. Help others before you need them to help you. My son is an attorney. He went to the College of William & Mary and wanted to go to Howard Law School,
0: okay,
1: the Mecca.
0: Mm-hmm.
1: But he had not gotten accepted. He got accepted at other law schools, but he wanted Howard. And he mentioned it to me one day. I said, I can't, this is almost over. And I haven't heard anything from Howard. Well, 20 years or so ago, I got a call from Mayor Kirk Schmoke, who was the mayor of Baltimore, Maryland. He called and said, Dr. Jolly, you're one of the top speakers in America. We're having this big youth leadership rally, and I'd really like for you to speak. I don't have anywhere near your fee. I said, Mayor Schmoke, it'd be my honor to come.
0: Mm-hmm.
1: I'm happy to help. I went and spoke. Went so well that next year he said, I need you again. You would like, everybody rated you as the highest speaker we ever had. I still ain't got no money. I said, no problem. I came a second year. I think I came 3 years in a row. Well, 20 years go by. Kirk Schmoke has left mayor, gone to another company, gone to another agency. And at that point, he was the dean, excuse me, of the Howard University Law School. I picked up the phone. I call Kirk Schmoke.
0: Mm-hmm.
1: I say, Brother Schmoke, Willie Jolly. Now, my son wants to go to Howard Law School. I know you got 4,000, 5,000 applications,
0: yeah,
1: for 400 seats. For 400 seats. I'm not asking you to hook me up. I'm not asking that. That would be inappropriate.
0: Just look at it.
1: All I ask you to do, put your thumb on it. Mm-hmm. If he meets the criteria, if he meets the standard, consider him. That's all I'm asking. Mm-hmm. That he's not just a number. But you looked at it. He said, I can do that. No guarantees. I said, no guarantees. My son graduated from Howard University Law School.
0: Better say that.
1: He graduated
0: from. Will he talk to him?
1: He graduated. Relationship.
0: Yeah, wealth. Yeah.
1: Relationship wealth. Yeah. Do for others what you need them to do for you. Mm-hmm. Okay. So financial, health, relationship. Number four, reputational wealth.
0: Okay.
1: What do people say about you when you're not around?
0: Yeah.
1: Okay. What do they say behind your back? Is it good? Make a commitment to make it good. I had a call just today from Les Brown. Just today. He said, Willie, what's that quote? I'm about to do something, and I wanted that quote you talk about dying more than once. I said, the quote is this, Les. Live a life of such significance that when you die, you will only die once. Everybody gonna die. Nobody gets out of life alive. But live a life so that when you die, people will still speak your name because of the impact you had. The second death you don't want to have is when people stop speaking
0: your name.
1: That's right. You don't want to do that. You don't have to be a celebrity. You don't have to be famous. All you have to do is be significant to your family, to your community, to somebody, so they keep speaking your name and tell people never forget the impact this person had. Live a life that outlives you. Reputational wealth. And the final wealth is intellectual capital wealth. Mm. What do you know? Everybody knows something. I write in my book, An Attitude of Excellence, I wrote that everybody has genius. It's not if you are smart, it's how are you smart. So find your genius. It might be organization, might be writing, might be cooking, might be financial services, might be sewing. Yeah, I don't know what your genius is, but everybody has some genius. God gave everybody some genius. Find your genius and maximize it. Michael Jordan said a quote I love. He said, talent is God-given. Ability takes work.
0: Yeah, gotta earn it.
1: And so you earn it and you hustle. Mm-hmm. I'm here with you today. I'm doing interview after interview because a guy named Bill Picard inspired me. Bill Picard was a guy who was getting his master's in education. And he and two friends heard about an opportunity where McDonald's in their neighborhood was about to go out of business because the owners had not run it well and were selling it. They've pooled all their money and bought this McDonald's, and they worked like dogs. They did the flipping of the burgers, the making of the fries, cleaning up. They had to do everything. Well, one owner died. One of the partners, 5 or 6 years into it, died, and it was just two of them. And the other one was getting older. So Bill said, I'll buy you out. But Bill said, I still did the work. And he built that McDonald's into a success. Then he bought a second one, a third one, a fourth one. He went on to buy 30 McDonald's restaurants. Then he bought a manufacturing plant in Detroit that did the little, back when you were too young, Ramsey, there used to thing be a thing on in the car. They don't have them anymore, called a flap. It was where you put the safety flap down so the car wouldn't open, the door wouldn't open up.
0: Okay.
1: There was a little piece of plastic on top of that flap. He made those flaps.
0: Okay.
1: He made millions doing that. Then he bought a interest in the casino in Detroit. And he had a great quote that inspired me. He said, talent is one thing, and hustle is another. Mm. And each and every day, hustle will beat talent when talent does not hustle.
0: That's potent.
1: Is that good?
0: Potent.
1: Talent is one thing, hustle is another. And each and every day, Hustle will beat talent when talent doesn't hustle. That's why I'm hustling.
0: Okay.
1: All right.
0: Well, one of the things that I think that I'm correct in my application of these principles we've learned today.
1: Yes.
0: Is you need the right mindset.
1: Yes.
0: So that you hustle correctly.
1: Yes.
0: You don't hustle with your body. You hustle with
1: your brain.
0: Your brain.
1: Yes.
0: And you position yourself to where you're able to make money in your sleep.
1: Yes.
0: You acquire assets that generate wealth for you. And one of the barriers that many people have is, I don't have enough money. That is only imaginary.
1: That's exactly right.
0: That is a person standing in their own way. So if I've understood this correctly.
1: You've hit it correctly.
0: Okay.
1: The word is discipline.
0: Discipline. Okay.
1: Each one of those five wealths that I talked about, mm-hmm. the term is built on discipline. Okay.
0: And this is outlined in the book.
1: Okay. You got to have discipline. If you don't have discipline to live below your need, it means you'll never get financial wealth.
0: Sure.
1: If you don't have discipline to not eat everything that comes along the way and not exercise, you're going to get overweight and you're going to have health challenges. Mm-hmm. Got to have discipline. Have to have discipline in your relationship not to say everything you're thinking. Mm-hmm. Okay, I've been married 41 years. I don't say everything I be thinking. Am I right about it? Sometimes I had to shut my mouth and say, yes, dear, I love you. I'm sorry. And then before I forget, one of the things I talk about with investing, I want everybody to go newwaytomakemoney.com.
0: Okay.
1: Newwaytomakemoney.com. There's a guy, and I want him on the show, named J.R. Fenwick, who is the best stock market teacher I've ever met. He's teaching our community how to do stocks, not what to do. How the programs, the principles, the systems, newwaytomakemoney.com. Go check it out. Anyway, take discipline to have a reputation, and it takes discipline to work on your skill sets.
0: Sure.
1: Okay.
0: Sure. Now, these are mission critical because, again, you know, for the folks that listen to this show, we recognize that protesting is one way of engaging with the system.
1: A powerful way that we must continue to protest and say we're not accepting this.
0: Exactly.
1: Okay.
0: Voting, of course, is.
1: Listen, folks, what he just said. I want everybody. I talked to one of my family members the other day. I said, who are you voting for? He said, I don't vote. I said, what?
0: What?
1: Yeah. What? Come on, man.
0: Okay.
1: You got to vote.
0: Yes, absolutely.
1: You got to vote.
0: But
1: There
0: is another, a tertiary element that we want our listeners to bear in mind. And, you know, we talk on the show a lot about systems, invisible systems, white supremacist systems. Mm-hmm. We name them. Mm-hmm. We know what they are and we attack them head on.
1: Right.
0: And for many of these systems, the most potent way of overwhelming these forces of opposition to the progress of Black and Brown and marginalized life in this country is with money.
1: Yes.
0: And wealth is better than being rich.
1: Right.
0: The title of the book, Rich is Good, Wealthy is Better. It sits right there in the title. So I think that.
1: Let me just say, it popped in my head.
0: Yeah,
1: Google A.G. Gaston. A.G. Gaston, folks, when you get a moment. A.G. Gaston was in Birmingham, Alabama. He was one of America's first Black millionaires back in the 30s, 40s, 50s. A.G. Gaston was the, when you said we had to have money, he was the person who funded Martin Luther King's SCLC. He paid to get Martin Luther King out of jail every time he got in. A.G. Gaston was not a highly educated man, but he had an old saying that said, find a need and fill it.
0: I like that.
1: And he made millions finding a need to fill it, and then he supported the movement.
0: There it is. That's the
1: point. Baby, come on. That's what, when you said that, baby, we got to support the movement.
0: Yeah.
1: And the way we do it is with money.
0: With money.
1: That's, we got to have money. Let's just talk real talk. The Asians, the Hispanic, the Indians are coming to America and creating wealth to support their agendas.
0: Mm-hmm.
1: We have to have money to support our agenda, to be respected.
0: Mm-hmm.
1: It's money. Money talk. Everything else walk.
0: Walk right out the door.
1: Come on now.
0: So one more time before we let you go.
1: Yeah.
0: Plug the book. Where can people get it?
1: People can go to richisgoodwealthyisbetter.com. 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You get access to the book, the audio book, the digital book. We got it all. Wherever you are, you can change your life with this book. Of course, it's available in some bookstores and on Amazon, but we encourage you to go to Rich is Good, Wealthy is Better, because you get a signed copy.
0: Okay.
1: All of the ones that I sell out of our offices and out of our place are signed.
0: Yeah.
1: They are more valuable. And second, if you get more than two copies, I'll pay for shipping.
0: Okay. All right. Boom. Give it as a gift.
1: Come on now.
0: Let's all win. Okay.
1: That's right.
0: All right. Well, thank you for coming on the show. You obviously said that there's a couple more people that you recommended
1: for
0: the show.
1: For you.
0: And then we need you to come back again, because we didn't talk about as much as we probably should have some of the other books that you
1: read. Oh, yeah.
0: Yeah.
1: And those are
0: foundational.
1: Relationship book. Make Love, Make Money, Make It Last book. In fact, if everybody will go to jollymarriage.com, get some of the free chapters from the relationship book and see our TED Talk on how we never, ever argue. We haven't had an argument in 38 years, been married 40 years, have not had gone on our 41st, but we haven't had an argument in 38 years. We were on the Today Show. They said, you never argued. I said, no, I didn't say that. We haven't had an argument in 38 years. Those first couple of years were like World War III. But we learned some principles.
0: Okay.
1: We put the principles in the book, and the book helps.
0: I like that. Okay. Well, Dr. Willie Jolly, once again, Hall of Fame speaker, singer, best-selling author, popular media personality. I could read this, but I think that, you know, your story speaks for itself. And
1: thank
0: of course,
1: you.
0: The author of Rich is Good, Wealthy is Better. Thank you for coming and spending some time with us. Please come back again.
1: I certainly will. Thank you for having me. And you're doing a big work. Our community needs you, my brother.
0: I appreciate it.
1: Amen.
0: And if you want to find out more, check us out. 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You can find me at Ramses Ja Q at IMQ Ward. And until next time, y'all, peace.
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5: Hello, everybody. Welcome to Women's Radio Hour. I have a very exciting guest to come on today to talk about a problem. 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And I think it's something we need to address in society. So I'm going to have my guests introduce themselves, and we're going to dive into the subject.
6: Hello, my name is Marisa Ugarte, and I'm the founder of Bilateral Safety Corridor Coalition. We've been working on preventing human trafficking and helping victims since 2002. By 2005, and to date, we have about 3,000 or more victims that we have helped. That includes men, women, and children.
5: So nobody can escape trafficking, and it's not an age-rated thing. Anybody could be trafficked at any age.
6: Correct. Anybody can be trafficked at any age.
5: What makes you vulnerable to trafficking?
6: Well, it depends on the ages. For example, children. The basic thing with children is the internet. Okay, NCOSE, National Center for Child Exploitation, has given two times the 30 dozen of the platforms that that children are vulnerable too. So it was at one time Roblox, Facebook, Instagram. It is all the game places, StarCraft, you name it. So a lot of these people out there